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8: In 1796, George Washington made one of the most consequential decisions in American history. He chose not to seek a third term as president. So why does that matter? Because America was not built on permanent rulers. It was built on ordered liberty. Faith teaches that authority is a stewardship, not a possession. Leaders are accountable to God for how they use power. And why does that still matter today? Because republics survive when leaders respect limits and citizens defend them. Washington's lesson still stands. A republic is preserved when power has limits, and public service remains a duty to God and country, not a path to personal rule.
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0: Good afternoon and welcome to the Narrow Path radio broadcast. My name is Steve Gregg, and we're live as usual for an hour each weekday afternoon so that you can call in while we're on the air and we can talk to you live. And you can call in with questions about the Bible or the Christian faith that you'd like to discuss on the air, or to express a difference of opinion from the host, and we can talk about that. So we can go a lot of different directions. We have no assigned topic any given day. You basically assign the topic by your question, and we'll talk about your question. Then the next caller will assign another topic from by their question. That's how it works here, and it's how it's been working daily for 29 years on this program, which I'm very thankful to those who have contributed over the years so that we have been able to pay the radio stations for 29 years. We're on now almost 100 stations. We don't add stations in very quickly because we actually pay stations in advance before we use the time. I think we're one of the very few radio shows, if there are others, that pay in advance before using radio time because we refuse to go into debt. And so we move slowly. But just last month, we added 10 new stations, and we already had, like, I forget, 87 or something like that. So we're it's still growing after 29 years. We don't know how much it'll grow. We don't really care. It was never my goal to be on a lot of radio stations. I went on one station for a year, then we added another, then another, only because God provided and the opportunities opened up. We expanded far more than I ever dreamed. Anyway, but we do thank our donors, who have helped us do that. And we thank God because we feel like He's the one who puts it on their hearts. We have a Zoom meeting coming up this Wednesday night. This happens the first Wednesday of every month. And that comes around, it seems like, very quickly. The months go by. And we do have this Wednesday night, this Zoom meeting at 7 p.m. Pacific time. You can join us for that if you want to, from whatever time zone you're in, but it'll be 7 p.m. Pacific time when we're doing it. And you can find out how to log into that by going to our website, thenarrowpath.com. Look under announcements. It gives kind of the various things that are going on, and you'll find this Wednesday, the Zoom meeting log-on information is there. And we'd love to have you join us. Apart from that, we're just going to go directly to the calls, and we have several. We have one line open. The number to call is 844-484-5737. Once more, it's 844-484-5737. And our first caller today is going to be Stephen in Newport, Arkansas. Hi, Stephen. Welcome to The Narrow Path. Thanks for calling.
1: Yes, thank you. I just want to get the opinion on Revelation chapter 20 through verse 7 through 10.
0: Yes. So 7 through 10 is where the devil is released for a little while at the end of the 1,000 years. He goes out to deceive the nations. He gathers, the support of nations from around the world, and they surround the beloved city. But before any harm can come to the city, fire from heaven comes down and consumes the devil and the armies that he's gathered. And then he and the beast and the false prophet are found to be thrown into the lake of fire by verse 10. So this is what we've got there. Now, as far as what it means, this is highly dependent on which view of the millennium somebody takes. And I don't know if you're aware, but there's like at least three different views of the millennium, probably four. But many people have only heard one. And that's the one that's most popular, but it's not the one I hold. The one that's most popular is the dispensational view of the millennium, which holds that when Jesus comes back, he's going to establish the temple in Jerusalem again. There will be the Jewish priests offering animal sacrifices again. Jerusalem will be the capital of the world, and all the nations will come and worship God in Jerusalem at the temple. And Jesus will be on earth, and we will be, those of us who have been faithful to him, will be reigning with him over the earth for that 1,000 years. But according to that view, a lot of people who never have been Christians will be on the earth also, they will have survived the events of the second coming and have been allowed to go into the millennial kingdom, though they have no real commitment to Jesus. And according to that view, at the end of the 1,000 years, Satan will be released to do harm again, as he has not been able to do prior to that since the second coming of Christ. They believe the second coming of Christ is at the beginning of this chapter. And then, so after 1,000 years, Satan's released to stage a final rebellion. And then, of course, God puts down the rebellion. Now, that's the dispensational view, which is also called the premillennial view. I should specify, though, that there are premillennialists who are not dispensationalists, and they would also believe that when Jesus comes back, he'll bind Satan for 1,000 years. There will be 1,000 years of peace on earth until Satan is loosed and those things happen that we just were talking about. The main difference between the dispensational view of premillennialism and the what might be called classic or historical premillennialism is that dispensationalism does have this temple in Jerusalem and animal sacrifices and Levites serving as priests, which the historical premillennialists do not. But both types of premillennialists believe in a premillennial return of Christ. The millennium means 1,000 years. A premillennial return of Christ means they believe Jesus will come back before the millennium and that it will be a consequence of his second coming. Now, there's also people called postmillennialists, and they understand the millennium a bit differently. They believe that the millennium will be a circumstance brought about by the conversion of most of the people in the world. They believe that just as the gospel has been, you know, reaching people for 2,000 years, and so that, you know, a little movement that started with 120 people 2,000 years ago now encompasses a third of humanity. They believe that's going to keep happening that way, and that eventually it won't be a third of humanity, it'll be half, and then three quarters, and so forth. And eventually, most of humanity, given enough time, will have become Christians. And they believe that as a result of that, there will be a more or less Christianized world. And for 1,000 years or something like it, there will be a time of peace, no war, and you know, that kind of thing, righteous governments. And then Satan will be released at the end, and then Jesus will come back. So according, that's called the post-millennial view. According to that view, Christ will come at the end of the millennium. And the millennium will occur without Jesus being here on earth, but simply as a result of a continuation of the same processes that have been operating in the church for the past 2,000 years. They may some of them suggest it may take another 2,000 years, maybe another 10,000 years, who knows? But they believe that the church eventually will have such an impact through the gospel as to impact the society as a whole worldwide, and then there will be this different kind of world governed by righteous people in a righteous manner for 1,000 years or for a long time. And then comes the end when Jesus comes back. Now, amillennialism is another view, and this view is the majority view of church history. From about the 4th century onward, amillennialism became the official view of at least the Western Church, and it was the view of the Roman Catholic Church, it was the view of the Reformers, the Protestant churches, and it is still the view of a very large percentage of Christians today, although I think the dispensational premillennial view I mentioned first has become more popular in modern times, the amillennial view is still very credible, still very respectable, and still the historic view of the church. Now, I hold that view myself. In that view, the binding of Satan at the beginning of Revelation 20 is symbolic of what Jesus accomplished over Satan at his coming. The Bible says that he, through death, destroyed him who had the power of death, that is the devil. And Jesus said in Matthew 12:28, that he had bound the strong man, meaning Satan, and was plundering his house. Colossians chapter 2 and verse 15 says that Jesus, through the cross, disarmed principalities and powers. and made a show of them openly, triumphing over them in the cross. So this triumph of Christ over Satan at the cross is thought to be symbolically described in Revelation as the dragon with a chain and a bottomless pit and things like that. And so this conquest of Satan, which took place, the Bible tells us it took place at the cross. I mean, there's unambiguous scriptures that tell us that. Revelation is not unambiguous. Revelation is very symbolic and difficult and controversial. But the uncontroversial, not difficult passages tell us that Jesus conquered Satan at the cross. And amillennial view thinks that the dragon and the pit and the binding and so forth is symbolic of that victory at the cross. And the 1,000 years is symbolic of the period of time since that time. Now, it's been longer than 1,000 years, but that's not a problem because 1,000 in the Bible is often used simply as an indeterminate large number, which is why you'll find, you know, the Bible saying that God keeps covenant for 1,000 generations. Well, I don't think he stops after that. Or when it says that, you know, a day to the Lord is like 1,000 years, and 1,000 years like a day. Or that a day in his presence is better than 1,000. Or that God owns the cattle on 1,000 hills. The 1,000 doesn't refer to a statistic. It refers to simply a very large number. It's not committed to any particular number. Excuse me, it's a big number. So binding Satan for 1,000 years would simply mean for a really long time. And amillennialists believes that very long time has already been about 2,000 years, and who knows how much longer it may go. But that at the end of that, when Satan is released, this would refer to an end times renewal of persecution globally against the church. Now, the church has been persecuted, of course, all over the world in various times and places, but not all over the world at the same time. Though some countries and some kings have persecuted Christians throughout history, it's always been localized. There's always been a place where Christians, if they could get there, would be safe. You know, there's refuge countries and so forth. But the idea of Satan having the whole camp surrounded is seen as a symbol of a global persecution of the church. And then the fire from heaven at the end of that time, which comes down and destroys Satan and the enemies at the end of the 1,000 years, at the end of that little season, that fire from heaven is a reference to the second coming of Christ, which Paul said in 2 Thessalonians 1:8 would be Christ would come in flaming fire, taking vengeance on those who do not know God. And so there's the flaming fire coming down, and that's the second coming of Christ. And then you've got the resurrection and the judgment, and then the new heavens and new earth. All of those things, the resurrection and the judgment and the coming of the new heavens and new earth, in the remainder of Scripture, those things are placed at the second coming of Christ. So the amillennial view, and that's the one I myself hold, is that everything from, you know, verse 7 on in Revelation 20 is still future, and it takes place at the end of the age of the church that we are living in. The binding of Satan 1,000 years earlier represents the victory of Christ at the cross over Satan a long time ago. So the 1,000 years is just a long time. So that's my view. You wondered what I think about that. There are four different views, essentially, and that's the one I hold is the one that the church held pretty much throughout history until fairly modern times. Thank you for your call, brother.
1: Thank you.
0: Okay, good talking to you. Okay, Sam from Tucker, Georgia. Welcome to the Narrow Path. Thanks for calling.
2: Yes, I heard a replay of probably Friday's call-in.
0: Okay.
2: And you were answering a question about, or speculating about a question regarding Jesus as a child, and when did he maybe come to know that mm-hmm. he was the Son of God.
0: Mm-hmm.
2: And I really enjoyed it, and I was waiting for you to mention the possibility that Mary told him what the angel Gabriel told her in, was it Luke 1:32?
0: Yeah.
2: That,
0: well,
2: that the child would be the Son of the Most High. And is there a reason you didn't mention that?
0: Right, because I don't think that's likely. And the reason I don't think it's likely is because Mary herself did not apparently live with the awareness those 12 years when Jesus, from the time he was born until he was 12 years old, it wasn't apparently in the forefront of her mind. And when Jesus said at age 12, did you not know I must be in my father's house or my father's business? It says Mary and Joseph didn't understand what he was talking about. It's interesting because Mary had said when she found him in the temple, your father and I have been looking everywhere for you. You had us worried sick. Now, it's interesting. She referred to Joseph as his father. And when Jesus said, didn't you know I must be in my father's house? He's clearly distinguishing between Joseph and God. The temple was not Joseph's house. It was God's house. And therefore, Jesus was identifying God as his father. Now, you'd think if this, you'd think Mary and Joseph would immediately say, oh, yeah, well, of course, right. It's because of the virgin birth and so forth. But the funny thing is, it says Mary and Joseph didn't understand what he was talking about. That's, to me, that's a funny thing to say. But Luke tells us, this is Luke chapter 2, Mary and Joseph didn't understand what he said. Which is strange, because and what I think must have happened, it's not that Mary didn't remember that she was a virgin and so forth. I think it's just that in the process of spending 12 years raising kids, including Jesus, and Jesus was basically behaving like any other normal kid, I suppose, and Joseph was playing the role of a father in the home and so forth, it just was never in the front of her mind. I mean, it was a miracle how she became pregnant, but over the course of 12 years doing the mundane, you know, household things without any exceptional stuff going on, it might retreat to, you know, the back of her mind in the sense that she's not, it's not really not really what she's thinking about most of the time. And now she may have told Jesus about it, but we're not told that she did. If she did tell Jesus about it, then she shouldn't have been surprised when he said, yeah, well, this is my father's house I'm at, right? I'm the Son of God. So I'm thinking, you know, it doesn't sound like this was something Mary talked about or thought much about after a while. I mean, when the shepherds came, when Jesus was a baby and the wise men, we're told that when she heard the stories of them seeing angels and stuff, it says she cherished these things, she kept them in her heart, which makes it sound like she didn't talk about it much, which is really amazing for a Jewish mother. You know, I mean, when people are saying your kid is the Son of God, angels were praising him, most Jewish mothers would say, you betcha, that's my boy, you know, but she was very restrained. She just kept it quiet in her heart, and she may have broken that silence at some point talking to Jesus, though, or maybe she intended to, but until he was 12 years old, he was a little kid, and it may be that she planned when he was old enough to be a responsible adult that she'd tell him about that stuff. I mean, after all, a 12-year-old kid in old Israel would not really know the birds and the bees stuff. You know, if she said, well, honey, you know, I didn't get pregnant with you because of having sex with Joseph. I mean, I don't think they talked about sex with their 12 years older or 2 years old or 5 year old or 10 year olds. I think that probably was something they just didn't get into. Like, we're way over sexualized in this society, and we, you know, it's a strange for a 10-year-old not to know something about sex if they watch TV or if they're on social media. In those days, I think they kept the innocence of children more, and I think she would not have felt that he would understand anything about her virgin conception and things like that. So my guess is she kept it to herself. It wasn't in the forefront of her thinking all the time. She may have planned to talk to him about it when he got older, but he figured it out before, or it was revealed to him before. When he was 12 years old, he realized that the temple was his father's house. And she was surprised for him to know that. I think it meant something. I think she knew what that meant, but she was probably, how'd he know that? She's probably wondering. Anyway, they found it difficult to process when he said that, and were told that. So that's why I didn't suggest that, because I don't think it's a likely answer. I mean, it's not an impossible one. It's possible that from age 3 or 4 years old, Mary told him this stuff. But, I mean, in a real-life scenario such as they lived in, I'm not sure why she would talk to a baby or a child about such things, which would be hardly intelligible to a child. Anyway, those are my thoughts. You asked why I didn't say it. It's because I don't think that's a very likely answer. But, I mean, it's not impossible that she did talk to him about it. Thanks for sharing that. Sean from Alder Grove, British Columbia, welcome to The Narrow Path.
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4: But the path to glory is often through hard times. David, who is eventually glorified as king in Israel, the greatest king in Israel, as a youth, he had to, during some of his years, he spent running from Saul and living in caves and as he put it, one step away from death, and when he'd done nothing wrong. I think the idea that people who do nothing wrong and are God's favorites are often tested with hardship. I mean, Jesus certainly was God's favorite, and think of what he went through. He was a man of sorrows and acquainted with grief, and he went through the beatings and the crucifixion and so forth, but that's after he went through periods of rejection from his people and misunderstanding from his brothers and things like that. I mean, it's to me, what happened to Job is a very remarkable case, but it's not out of character with the general teaching of Scripture. It seems to me that if you are a godly person, God will showcase that by, and that showcase is not just so he can show you off, but it's also so that, you can learn things, you can grow. If you want to become a football player, the coach is going to put you through training that's going to be pretty hard, harder than people who aren't football players have to go through. Have to get up early, have to eat, have to control your diet, got to go running in the sand in the beach if you're on the coast, like I grew up, although I was not playing football. You have to do hard things. Doing hard things, going through hard things, we're lazy, we're wimps, and we would prefer not to have to go through hard things, as if this life somehow has an option available of not having hard things happen. You see, it's not only the godly people who have hard things happen. Everything that happened to Job, these things happened to him in a series of a few days, it seems. But a very large percentage of humanity goes through most of the worst of those things at some point in life. They lose their children, or at least some of their children, unless their children lose them first. I mean, everyone's going to die. If I die and my children are still alive, I will have escaped that, the grief of losing my children, but I will die knowing that they too will die, and that if I lived another, 50 years, I'd probably have to suffer the loss of them. This is just reality. In the world, people die. Everyone dies. Our children will die. We're going to die. Everyone we love is going to die. People get sick. Job got sick. People lose their estate. People get robbed, and that happened to Job. In other words, Job didn't go through any supernaturally unique trials. He went through sort of the basic range of trials that people go through. It's just that they were pounded upon him, one upon another, in a very short period of time. That made it hard. But the point is that Joseph went through trials, David went through trials, Moses went through trials. All godly people go through trials. And so I don't really see how that's somehow, I don't know how that could be, how Job fits. Job fits perfectly into the eye. I guess the problem is that people think, for some reason, that the Bible teaches that if God is on your side, you're going to have a rosy life. In fact, there's some people teach that if you trust God enough, you'll never get sick and you'll never be poor, and that kind of thing. There's nothing in the Bible that teaches that. That's, the Bible is realistic. But it does say, and what Job shows us, is when troubles do come upon us, there's a purpose. For one thing, God is testing us. And if we pass those tests, he's giving us a chance to glorify him, which is a wonderful privilege. I mean, that's the greatest privilege in the world, is to glorify God, as far as I'm concerned. That's what I hope. I hope everything I do will do that. And also, God makes it up to you at the end. I mean, the truth is, what Job shows us is that the devil can't hurt you at all unless God lets him. And God won't let him unless he has a great reason for it. Hey, I need to take a break. I hope that's helpful to you. You're listening to The Narrow Path. We have another half hour coming, so don't go away. Our website's thenarrowpath.com. I'll be back in

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0: 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My name is Steve Gregg, and we're live for another half hour taking your calls. I'm looking at a couple of open lines. If you want to call now with your questions about the Bible or the Christian faith or your disagreements with the host you'd like to express, feel free. The number is 844-484-5737. If you missed it, here it comes again. 844-484-5737. I want to remind you that this Wednesday is the first Wednesday of the month, which means it's the Wednesday that we have our monthly Zoom meeting. It's a Q&A time for me and, you know, whoever's on there. Up to 100 people can be on it. If you'd like to join us, it's this Wednesday night at 7 p.m. Pacific time. The log-on information can be found at our website, The Narrow Path, under announcements. All right, we're going to talk next to Fred from Alameda, California. Hi, Fred. Welcome.
1: Hi, yes. I remember, I remember listening to the radio several years back, and there was a Billy Graham crusade, and I remember Billy Graham said, Jesus will stand at the door and knock, but he'll never force that door open. You have to turn the handle. So I would think that's a choice that man has to make. But what I wanted to ask you is, I don't understand why Calvinism would say that there's no such thing as good behavior. Because if they believe, if Calvinists believe that God is a God of love, in a literal hell, and that there's a literal hell. So then what would Calvinists say? Well, then why should anybody go to hell? Because that would make God kind of cruel and unfair.
0: Now, what do you think about that? Okay, there's a couple of things I'm trying to sort out. You started out by saying, why do people say that? Why do Calvinists say there's no such thing as good behavior?
1: Right.
0: And then you went off into the subject of hell. Are these directly related to each other? Are these two separate questions you have?
1: Well, no, they're related to each other because I'm assuming, and I may be wrong, that Calvinists believe that God's a God of love and that there's a literal hell. So, I mean, if Calvinists believe that that there's people that are going to hell, and God's a God of love, why would God discriminate? I mean, that makes God unfair,
0: right?
1: And kind of
0: gotcha.
1: Cruel.
0: Okay. Well, you're right. That is a peculiarity of Calvinist belief, which I do not hold. But, the Calvinists do not believe that people have genuinely free will to choose to be saved or not. Now, some Calvinists say there is no such thing as free will at all. Luther, for example, said that free will was an illusion and it was a nonsense. Lots of Calvinists have said, no, God has ordained everything that happens, including every sin we commit and every choice we make. So, in other words, if God ordained it before we were born, then we're not making those choices in real time in a free way. We're making the choices that were already choreographed for us and written for us in the script. And we have no possibility of making any other choices because of the sovereign decrees of God. Now, some Calvinists lighten up a little on that, and they'll say, well, we can make choices. We can make choices that are consistent with our total depravity, which means we can choose between one sinful thing and another sinful thing. Or we can make choices between a sinful thing and maybe a less sinful thing. Like, a non-Christian has the power, perhaps, to decide that he will remain faithful to his wife as opposed to taking the opportunity to have an affair with his secretary. I mean, not all non-Christians do all the bad things that they could do. I mean, some make better choices than others. But this is called, generally speaking, compatibilism or compatibilistic free will. And they would say that man can make choices even for better or for worse, but they can't make ultimately good choices like to give their life to God completely. That's simply not something people can do. Now, I disagree with them because God requires people to give their lives to him, and there are penalties for not doing so. And it'd be a kind of a silly thing. I mean, God would be playing games rather than, you know, a real God who's really dealing with reality, if he was going to punish everyone who didn't receive him. But he ordained that no one could, except for a few that he chooses. And that's, of course, that's the picture of Calvinism, that God has sovereignly left the majority of humanity in bondage under sin, dead in trespass and sins, unable to make a choice toward God at all. And yet he has the power to select among them, and frankly, if he wanted to, he could select all of them and just put repentance in them. He can bring them to life and put repentance and faith in them. That's what Calvinism teaches brings us to salvation. It's when God makes us alive from being dead in trespasses, he makes us alive, he regenerates us, and puts faith and repentance in us sovereignly. Okay, well, that means, and this is very important, they make it very clear that the people that God does that to, that is, the people that God puts faith and repentance in and who he makes alive, they're not any different, morally or otherwise. They're not different from the ones he doesn't do that to. That means he doesn't do it to some because they're a little bit better than the rest. No, he does it without any regard to whether they're good or bad, soft-hearted, hard-hearted, it doesn't matter. They're just, he just does it unilaterally. Now, that means, of course, since in Calvinism, God has the ability to simply do that, to simply look at a hardened, you know, depraved sinner and just unilaterally bring them to life spiritually and put faith and repentance in them so they become a saint. If God can do that with some people, he can do it with all people. In other words, if he wants to, he could do that to 10% of the population, or 30, or 70, or 99, or 100%. That is to say, it's all him. No one else is making any decisions about it. It's strictly his decision, according to Calvinism. It's his sovereign choice. And that means that when people do go to hell, God chose for that to be the case. They didn't, because they really had no real choice. Now, Calvinists say, well, they deserve to go to hell because they're sinners, and hell is what sinners deserve. Well, okay, it's one thing to say they deserve it. It's another thing to say he could have saved them from it. Now, you're saying, why would they say he's a God of love if he's, you know, distinguishing between people like this? That's a very good question. I don't think Calvinists really believe God is a God of love. I think they believe he's a God of love to the elect. That's actually what Calvin said when he, in his commentary on 1 John 4:8, where it says God is love. In his commentary, he said, John is saying that love is what we, the elect, find God to be. That is, because we're the elect, he loves us, and we find his love saving us because we are the elect. But to Calvin, the elect were selected from among humanity before the world began. So you're born elect or born non-elect. If you're born elect, you're going to get saved, inevitably. But God, who could have saved everyone, doesn't do that. He didn't choose everybody. Why? Well, it's a mystery. What Calvinists think is that God is glorified in the salvation of the elect, but he's also glorified in the damnation of the reprobate, which is the term they use for someone who's not elect. Well, I mean, no doubt God is glorified in the condemnation of the reprobate. You know, if I... let's just say there's a rabid dog trying to kill me and my family, and I run in there and by brute strength and skill, I strangle it to death and I don't get raped, it doesn't bite me and I win. Okay, well, I'd probably get some praise for my heroism. Probably be saying, man, you're really amazing. You're like Tarzan, you know, with this animal. It's a wild animal. And boy, and what a heroic, brave thing to do. Yeah, I'd get a lot of glory for that, perhaps. But how much more if I had the power to heal that rabid dog and turn it into a faithful puppy, a faithful pet, a useful pet? I mean, what glorifies God more, his salvation of sinners or his condemnation of those that are rabid and incurable? But they're not incurable. That's the thing. Under Calvinism, no one really is incurable. God can do whatever he wants. He could cure them all. And why he did not is inexplicable if God is a God of love, which is why Calvin himself did indicate God is not love. He's only what we find him. Love is what we find him to be. We, the elect. He loves the elect. You know, I was debating a Calvinist teacher, and I said, you know, if what you're saying is true, we cannot tell an unbeliever that God loves them, because we don't know if they're the elect yet. If they're the elect, God loves them, and if they're not, he doesn't. And the Calvinist teacher, who is, by the way, a fairly well-known Calvinist teacher, writes books and things and has broadcasts, he said, you're right. We can't tell anyone who's not saved that God loves them. So, I mean, some Calvinists may be mealy-mouthed about this, but the strident Calvinists will say, you're right, God is not love. He shows love to the elect, but not to the non-elect. So, I mean, to my mind, that's not really the God that the Bible talks about. So, I've got serious problems with that view of things. Thanks for your call. John in Oklahoma, welcome to The Narrow Path. Thanks for calling.
2: Thanks for taking my call, Steve. I got a couple questions for you. The first one, when we're looking at New Testament prophecy, like a gift from the Holy Spirit, what does that prophecy look like nowadays?
0: Well, that's a good question. You know, when we think of the gift of prophecy, and we look at people in the Bible who are called prophets, like Agabus, for example, in the New Testament, or, of course, in the Old Testament, lots of prophets, Elijah, Isaiah, Jeremiah, Ezekiel. Prophets who bear that title actually, you know, they give oracles. They say, thus says the Lord, this is going to happen. Or thus says the Lord, this is my word to you. And they speak like in the first person, as if God is, I mean, they're not, but it's almost like they're channeling God's word. I'm not saying they are channeling, but I'm saying that it's kind of like God is just speaking through them in the first person. That's how prophets speak in the Old Testament and in the New. But there's also the wider, broader range of what's called prophecy, in which it seems that any inspired speech or any speech that the Holy Spirit is guiding could be regarded as prophecy, perhaps. I mean, for example, on the day of Pentecost, the Spirit was poured out, and the people spoke in tongues. And when the crowd was curious about that, Peter explained it. He said, this is what Joel talked about in Joel chapter 2, where he said, in the last days, says Lord, I'll pour my spirit on all flesh, and they shall prophesy. And he said, your maid, handmaidens and your servants will prophesy, and your old men shall dream dreams, your young men shall see visions, and my servants will prophesy. Okay, well, Peter said that's what's happening here, but we don't read that people were prophesying in the traditional sense of that word. They were speaking in tongues. And if we wonder what the tongues meant, well, the people who understood them said, these people are speaking about the mighty works of God. Now, speaking about the mighty works of God is a little bit different than God speaking an oracle to them. And yet it was inspired speech, and yet it was considered to be kind of what prophecy is, too. When the woman at the well was told by Jesus that she should go and get her husband, she said, I have no husband. And Jesus said, and this is in John 4, Jesus said, you've spoken truly that you have no husband, because you've had five husbands, and the man you have is not your husband. And she said, sir, I see you are a prophet. Now notice, she called him a prophet, and not wrongly. He was speaking the way she would recognize only a prophet could do. He was giving what we might call, if we're charismatic Christians, we might call that a word of knowledge. Sometimes the word of knowledge is a term we use for somebody who has information about another person which is revealed to them and isn't known by natural means. And that's, of course, what Jesus was doing. We could say that's a word of knowledge, but she recognized that as prophecy, and rightly so, because the prophets in the Old Testament sometimes had this word of knowledge. Elisha did toward his servant Gehazi when he knew what something Gehazi did that was otherwise unknown, and things like that. So prophets and prophecy could include more than what we think of as standard prophecy. It could be in general that people speaking by the Holy Spirit, no matter what they're speaking, even if it's not your traditional oracles, although there are such things in the Bible, both Old and New Testament, that any inspired speech might be under the general umbrella of prophecy. Just prophecy could just mean inspired speech. Now, here's a thing. Paul made it very clear in 1 Corinthians 12 that not everybody is a prophet. He said at the end of 1 Corinthians 12, are all apostles, are all prophets, are all teachers? And the it's a, those are rhetorical questions. The answer is no, not all are apostles, not all are prophets, not all are teachers. That's the point he's making. There's different gifts. So not everyone's a prophet. And yet Paul wrote in 1 Corinthians chapter, at the end of chapter 12 and the beginning of chapter 14, that people should desire the best gifts, especially that they should prophesy. Now, okay, not everyone's a prophet, but apparently everyone should desire to prophesy. That doesn't mean to be a prophet, but to speak, you know, prophetically at times. And so you might not be a prophet in the sense that you hold that office in the church, but God could speak through you in many different ways. And Paul said in 1 Corinthians 14, you may all prophesy that the church may be edified. But he's not necessarily saying that everybody is a prophet. So when we think of a prophet like the biblical prophets, you know, we think of an Isaiah or a Jeremiah or a Agabus in the New Testament. They're prophets. But prophesying could be a much broader term than just the people who give such oracles. But every Christian now has the spirit of prophecy, the Holy Spirit. Remember when Moses complained to God that you know his burden of leadership was too great. God said, get 70 men and bring them to the temple door, or the tabernacle door. I'll put the spirit on them too. And so God put his spirit on the people, the 70, and they prophesied, it says. But two of the 70 weren't there. They were in a camp where they shouldn't be. They should have been at the tabernacle door. And the Spirit came on them, and they prophesied. And a man came running and told Moses, hey, Eldad and Medad are in the camp. They're prophesying. They're not where they should be, and they're prophesying there. And Joshua said, Moses, forbid them. And Moses said, are you jealous for me? Would to God that all the Lord's people were prophets, and that he would put his spirit upon them. Now, you know, not many people had the Spirit of God on them in the Old Testament. Only prophets and a few other people, like anointed kings and things. And Moses certainly did. And those 70 did. But Moses said, I wish God would put his Spirit on everybody, on all his people, and they'd all be able to prophesy. And really, that wish was not out of sync with God's will, because Joel later said, I will pour out my Spirit on all flesh, and they will prophesy. And that's what happened at Pentecost. So not every Christian is a prophet, but the spirit of prophecy that allows one to speak with God's inspiration, as it were, is upon all genuine born-again people. Remember Jesus told the disciples in Matthew chapter 10, you know, when they bring you before the Sanhedrin or before councils and to judge you, don't premeditate what you're going to say. Don't worry about it. Just, he said, the spirit of your Father will give you the words in the time that you need them. Now, here he's not talking about giving what we would call prophecy. He's talking about giving a defense, and we find that fulfilled in Stephen's defense in Acts chapter 7. We are told in Acts chapter 6, Stephen was a man filled with the Holy Spirit and power, and when he spoke, he gave a defense which apparently was not premeditated, just off the cuff, just extemporaneous. And you can tell it, you know, the Holy Spirit is guiding him, and it struck the people's hearts and so forth. So speaking by the Spirit doesn't always look like traditional prophecies, oracles. But, you know, any situation in which the Holy Spirit aids a Christian or gives them words to speak, it could even be that in teaching or evangelizing or just counseling somebody, the Holy Spirit can give you the words that they need to hear. And that could be maybe a species of prophecy, though that doesn't make you a prophet. It's just that all Christians are, in a sense, imbued with the prophetic spirit. And that doesn't mean everything we say is prophetic, but it does mean that prophesying may be a much broader thing than we think of if we're thinking only of someone standing up in the church saying, thus saith the Lord, I have told you and I will do this and blah, blah, blah. I mean, people do that too. But we think of that as prophecy if you're in charismatic churches. But I'm not really sure that we should restrict it to that kind of thing. Probably not. All right. Alan in Juliet, Georgia, welcome to the Narrow Path. Thanks for calling.
3: Hey, good afternoon, brother. I had a question about Matthew 24. I am right in between. I'm not settled on whether I'm a preterist or a futurist, but I'm interested in the best argument you've heard from a futurist perspective dealing with Jesus' word in Matthew 24 and elsewhere in the sister passages where he says, like, truly, I say to you, all these things will come upon this generation before it passes away. Right? So I've asked some friends who are dispensational, premillennial, how do they deal with that? And so I was wondering, what's the best argument you've heard? And okay. Then maybe you could respond to it also.
0: All right. I myself believe that the first part of the Olivet Discourse, Matthew 24, verses 1 through 34, are about A.D. 70. But I believe after that, when in verse 35 to the end, where Jesus introduces the idea of heaven and earth will pass away, but my words will not pass away, he says, but of that day no one knows. I think that's talking about the end times and the second coming of Christ. Because he predicts things there that have never happened yet, and which are associated with the second coming in other parts of the Bible. But the first 34 verses, he gives them, and the signs he mentions, I mean, the events, earthquakes, famines, wars, false prophets, those things all happened. Those things all happened in that generation. And at the end of that, he says in verse 34, assuredly I say to you, this generation will by no means pass away until all these things are fulfilled. So I believe that those are the things. We know they happened, and I think he's referring to the occurrence of the destruction of the temple in A.D. 70. And, of course, that's what he had predicted in verse 3. He said, do you see all these things that, not one stone of this temple will be left standing, it will be thrown down? Well, he described the destruction of the temple. He said it's going to happen, and they said, when will this be? And so he answers them, it's going to happen in this generation. Now, the dispensationalists, of course, don't generally believe that. They believe that he's talking all the way through here about the end times and that these prophecies have not been fulfilled. I'm not sure why they would get that idea. Maybe they just don't know much about history. Usually that, I think, is the case. But clearly all these things did happen that he said would happen. But they would say, no, he's not talking about his generation. When he says this generation will not pass, he's not referring to, there's two ways they take it, there's two different alternatives. One is they say he's talking about a future generation, not the one he's living in at that point. They think that he's made some kind of prediction in the verses before this about the restoration of the nation of Israel in the end times. Now, Jesus never mentions the restoration of Israel in the end times, not in this passage or anywhere else. But he does say, learn this parable from the fig tree. When its branch has already come tender and puts forth leaves, know that summer is near. And now they're saying that's a very cryptic remark about Israel becoming a nation in the end times. Well, if so, it's a very cryptic indeed. There's not one word in it that mentions Israel. There's not one word in it that would, reasonably or logically refer to that. But they read that right into it. And then they say, when he says, this generation will not pass till all these things are fulfilled, they say he means the generation that will see Israel restored in the end times. And they say, well, that happened in 1948. So he's talking about the generation that saw that. Now, of course, that generation that saw that has passed almost entirely. And two or three other generations have come since then. But they say, well, maybe a generation could be 100 years. Who knows? Could be 70 years. Could be 100 years. And so they kind of leave it open that he's talking about a final generation which will be marked by seeing, the fig tree budding, or as they interpret it, Israel becoming a nation again. Now, another way they argue is that the word generation means a race or a family. The Greek word can mean that. It can mean a race or a family. It doesn't necessarily mean that. it usually means what we mean by generation, but it can speak of a race. And they say, this is talking about the Jewish race, which says this generation, meaning the Jewish race, will not pass away until all these things are fulfilled. Which would be a strange thing to mention, because no one had suggested any expectation that they would. In fact, there's no mention of the Jewish race at all in this entire, entire sermon doesn't mention the Jewish race anywhere. So for him to make that statement would be rather, I guess kind of just out of left field. But they say he's saying the Jewish race will last until the end of the world. But the problem here is that Jesus in five other places in Matthew uses the expression this generation. And in their context, he's always referring to his own generation, the people living at the same time as he is. And there's even another passage, which is in Matthew 16, in verse 28, if I'm not mistaken, where he said, some of you standing here will not taste death until they see the Son of Man coming in his kingdom. So the thing he predicted, which he also mentioned in Matthew 24, they'll see the Son of Man coming in his kingdom, that this generation will not pass, is substituted in Matthew 16:28 with the words, some of you standing here will not taste death before that. So it's obvious he's talking about his contemporaries when he means this generation. And the reference to the Son of Man coming in that particular place obviously refers to something that happened within that generation. And it's a figure of speech, a very common one in Jewish prophetic literature, to speak of a judgment coming, not the literal second coming of Christ. Now, there is a literal second coming of Christ coming, but this apparently is not referring to it, because that didn't happen during the lifetime of those people. It will happen in the future. I'm out of time, sorry to say. 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Our website is thenarrowpath.com. Thanks for joining us. Let's talk again tomorrow. My apologies to the rest of you waiting.
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15: In 1796, George Washington made one of the most consequential decisions in American history. He chose not to seek a third term as president. So why does that matter? Because America was not built on permanent rulers. It was built on ordered liberty. Faith teaches that authority is a stewardship, not a possession. Leaders are accountable to God for how they use power. And why does that still matter today? Because republics survive when leaders respect limits and citizens defend them. Washington's lesson still stands. A republic is preserved when power has limits, and public service remains a duty to God and country, not a path to personal rule.
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4: 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But we don't have that, so we have that Kevin show.
0: Featuring the music of Dick Tunney and the Dream in Color Orchestra. Straight ahead, everything you need to know about the top headlines of the day and a perspective that will give you some eternity to it, plus practical tips for family life, spiritual life, and good old regular life. It's Kevin McCullough, Monday through Friday, on That Kevin Show. And now, from the Connors and Sullivan Broadcast Studios, the man who is not what he wants to be, but is way grateful that he's not who he used to be, here's the...
24: Hey, Kevin McCullough, very glad to have you with us and very grateful to be back with you after a week away in which I did everything I possibly could to not touch work. Look, I'm 56. I don't know how many more years of having my kids around I'm going to get. And so when we said, well, we're going to take 5 days and just go somewhere and be in solitude and quiet. I don't even think I turned the cable news on once over the course of the whole week. Now, please don't assume that I stayed ignorant on what was happening. I did check in and see different major headlines of the day and what was going on and so forth. I always do that. I feel like that's part of my job, is just being a good citizen, is to be informed of what's going on. But I really did try to unplug as best I could. There were some people from the office that kept emailing and texting and doing some other things, but if I really got frustrated, I just said, "Hey guys, I'm with my family," and then they backed off, and everything was wonderful. I'm very excited to be back. By the way, we've got an exciting month of August straight ahead, and some very exciting things to tell you about. And as we head right into the open enrollment season of the year, I want to ask you straight up: have you taken care of your health insurance? I don't know about you, but I noticed that insurance prices over the last several years have just skyrocketed like crazy, to the degree that when we started back just after Obamacare passed, we were in a plan where we could get what was required by law, and we had enough to cover the family, and it was tight, but we did it, and we had pretty good coverage. And over time, as the rates went up, we lost coverage on things, and still could not do what needed to be done to maintain, you know, even the basics. So we switched to one of those sharing programs. And that was interesting for a little bit. But then those rates started going up. And I was desperate. I got to the point where I was desperate. And I was looking around earlier this year, and I stumbled across DFW Direct Insurance. And I got to tell you, I was blown away. First of all, they looked at what we were currently doing for a family of five. They have 20 of the top insurance companies in the country that they work with. And they looked at my situation and they said, "We think we can do better, Kev." And not only did they save us nearly $400 a month, they saved us money, $400 a month. That's what, $5,000 a year, or close to it? But then they also got us expanded coverage of what we had previously. 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It's just not any other insurance company or advertiser. 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
5: 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But 817-449-5557, 817-449-5557, and tell Victor that Kevin McCullough said hello, and thank you for saving me nearly $5,000 a year on health insurance for my family of five and getting me more coverage. I didn't know that that was possible. That's why I want to tell you about it. 817-449-5557, 817-449-5557. All right, couple of things that happened over the weekend. I don't know if you stayed in I don't know if anybody's staying in touch with what's going on with the WNBA. Caitlin Clark didn't come out and do a press conference after one of the games this weekend. I don't really follow professional women's basketball. I don't know who does. And I coached college women's basketball at one point for a period of about 4 years. I was an assistant coach. It's not that the game isn't good, but I don't even watch the NBA that much anymore. And I was a huge NBA fan back when Michael and Magic and Larry and, you know, Isaiah and all those guys were playing. It seems to be not nearly the game that it once was. But that's a different subject. On the women's side, they're having great success with the WNBA. But this weekend, three different coaches decided to just, for no reason at all, because Sophie Cunningham, who is Caitlin Clark's teammate, had come out last week and said, or a couple of weeks ago, and said that women's sports are for women only, and that's biological women, that no men should be there. And I guess in kind of response, you had these three coaches. So you had the Indiana Fever coach. The coach who coaches Sophie and Caitlin said, I don't know that I would say I'm educated enough from a scientific standpoint, educated enough at the different levels to weigh in further, asking if she agreed with not allowing men to participate in the women's NBA. Then you had Portland Fire coach Alex Sarama, who an hour earlier had said, to be completely honest, I don't think I've ever had to think about that. A basketball coach in a women's professional league had never once had occasion to think that what makes the league unique is that it's a women's league. So never given that any thought, said Alex Sarama. The I'm not a biologist part is kind of the strangest, most awkward dodge, and they've turned it into this entire institutional talking point. Well, we're not smart enough. Really? And this brings me back to the part that's not funny. Even though I've enjoyed making fun of it for most of a column that I wrote on Sunday, these coaches aren't confused. Nobody who has spent a career recruiting rosters, negotiating scholarships, building game plans around the specific athletic realities of women's basketball is secretly baffled by biological sex. One of my jobs as the assistant coach for the women's team at the college that I coached at was to go get intramural male players to come and scrimmage against the girls to do what? Give them a tougher, listen to this, to give them a more difficult challenge in the act of scrimmaging. A challenge that would be harder than their eventual game that week against an actual women's team. And notice what I had to do. I didn't go to the varsity team and bring those guys over to scrimmage them. It would have been a blowout. I went and had to pick intramural guys that were somewhat just okay to get them to scrimmage. Friends, it's laughable. And these head coaches in the women's NBA somehow confused about it. Kevin McCullough, we've still got a lot straight ahead. It's Money Monday here at That Kevin Show. Don't go anywhere. Hi, Kevin McCullough. 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

SRN News, I'm John Scott. Up and down oil prices are down again, dropping after President Trump canceled plans for a large-scale attack on Iran. The president said Gulf allies pleaded with him to hold off. He says the fresh talks with Iran are scheduled for today. However, Iran's rhetoric remains defiant as Tehran continues to insist on controlling the Strait of Hormuz. A federal judge has ruled the Department of Homeland Security can proceed with building a border wall through a levee system in the small Texas town of Presidio. And the decision supports the Trump administration's efforts to construct a $46 billion wall along the U.S.-Mexico border. Some relief to the heat on the way, according to the Weather Service's long-range forecast. A strong cold.

0: front expected to bring cooler temperatures to much of the eastern U.S. by next weekend with much lower humidity. 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

0: Foundations of Freedom, a look at America's founding principles and the leaders who shaped our nation.
1: In 1796, George Washington made one of the most consequential decisions in American history. He chose not to seek a third term as president. So why does that matter? Because America was not built on permanent rulers. It was built on ordered liberty. Faith teaches that authority is a stewardship, not a possession. Leaders are accountable to God for how they use power. And why does that still matter today? Because republics survive when leaders respect limits and citizens defend them. Washington's lesson still stands. A republic is preserved when power has limits, and public service remains a duty to God and country, not a path to personal rule.
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0: With SRN News, I'm John Scott. President Trump said the massive attack on Iran that he held off on remains an option. That's if Iran resists a deal to meet U.S. demands to end the conflict. Two Republican senators, Senator John Cornyn and Tom Tillis, who threatened to block Acting Attorney General Todd Blanche's bid to lead the Justice Department, say they will vote to advance his nomination. The announcement today ends an impasse over plans to create a fund to compensate allies of President Trump. Lindsey Clancy's murder trial is in the second week of testimony about the killings of her three children in a coastal Massachusetts town in 2023. Court back in session in Plymouth after a week of testimony and a jury trip to the home where the children were strangled. Stocks higher. The Dow is up 700 points. This is SRN News.
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0: welcome back. It is Money Monday, where we try to help you protect and help be good steward of that which you've earned, and perhaps even grow it and leave it as a legacy for those who come behind you. It's one of our major core values here at That Kevin Show, to help you be wise with your financial investments. And Hillary Kramer is back with us. She's the millionaire maker. HillaryKramer.com is her website. And Hillary, you've got, I know, if people are new listeners, they don't know this, but I know that one of the things you love about certain types of stocks is ones that pay you dividends. Dividends are very big bonuses in Hillary Kramer's book.
1: Incredibly wonderful. You know, all you have to think about, Kevin, is that those momentum stocks that have made so many people billions of dollars, they're down 24% from their high. So you have to hit it right, and you have to hit it right at the right time. I'm very humble, but I have to say, people who listen to me have made millions of dollars because I do come up with stocks before anyone else does, okay? Let's take a look at a stock like Palantir. I was talking about it with you for years.
0: Yes.
1: $7, $10, $12, $15, right? All the way up. So people have made 1,000%. I've done the same thing with NVIDIA. We've done the same thing. You've given me the opportunity to talk about my mushroom stock, DFTX.
0: Yes.
1: Okay, so, you know, and memory chips. So I do present those, but in general, the listeners, those who are listening to us right now, believe me when I say that the big boys have already sold, or they're selling their stakes to you while you're busy buying, thinking you're going to make lots of money. So the way you can win, and you can win even better than the big, fast institutional money people, and that's by having a dividend yield. And the dividend yield means that the money comes in every single year. You can get, whether it's 3%, 5%, we're going to go through those stocks together. But the important point here is that, like the tortoise and the hare, it's a fable that people continue listening to this day, because there's really reality-based truth in it. Okay, so let's get
0: short
1: started
0: on time. Let's get, you got 10 of them. Let's try to knock them out.
1: We're going to knock them out quickly. Let's start with Pfizer. PFE, the world's largest pharmaceutical company. Remember, the COVID vaccine boom faded, and that brought the stock price down. It's been deflating, but they have cancer treatments. They acquired $43 billion Seagen, and they have the GLP-1 drug space. And the appeal here is buy Pfizer, PFE. Everyone listen up. 7.1% dividend yield.
0: Whoa.
1: 7.1%. And it's a phenomenal stock that's regrowing. So you get that 7.1%, and the underlying stock price itself could increase. Even if it only goes up 5% a year plus a dividend, you end up with 13%. Compounding makes it beautiful. Let's talk about Verizon, okay? They're literally just killing it, okay, with their fiber optic broadband business. 19 consecutive years, Verizon has raised its dividend. There's a heavy debt load, and there's a lot of competition, which keeps some investors out. But the dividend is well established and generously funded, and you get a 6.7% dividend yield. VZ, Victor Zebra Verizon. Now let's talk about a REIT. NNN is a real estate investment trust that has these freestanding properties. I wasn't going to get it today, but then I decided I would, because their properties that have these long leases are auto service companies, quick service restaurants, convenience stores, companies that are going to make it just as big during times of unaffordability and recession as it would in boom times. Okay, so NNN, phenomenal company. They have increased their dividends to 36 years in a row. You get a dividend yield of 5.4%. I love this one. Revenue grows 6.6% a year. Here's one. The ticker symbol is O, and it's Realty Income. The catch here is you get a monthly dividend. Now let's do Enbridge. Enbridge, ENB. It's one of North America's largest energy infrastructure companies. Go for Enbridge. Let's move on to Sonoco Products, which we did once before. SON. It's a packager. So people are going to continue to buy from Amazon or from the supermarket. When you get your chopped meat at the supermarket, it comes with a black shell underneath it that's like styrofoam. Or you also have packaging material that comes with every single thing that you buy. And that's what Sunoco does. It's a mid-cap. Listen to this. Are you ready? In 2026 marks its 100th year of paying dividends, and it's 47%
0: years
1: of raising them. 100 years. Your dividend yield is 4.4%. Revenue growth, it's totally flat. Completely flat, but you get 4.4%. And you know what? Sometimes these companies that have a $5 billion market cap like this, someone will come along and buy it at a premium, or it'll come back up, especially when we take a look at it. It's a great balance sheet. Let's do gotcha. UGI. Yeah. This is number 7, diversified energy distributor, electric utilities and natural gas, Pennsylvania, and a lot of the Eastern Seaboard. Here you have a 4.1% dividend yield, revenue growth 1%. I like this one as well. This is a Northwest play. If anyone listening in the Pacific Northwest, okay, NWN, regulated utility, delivering natural gas. So these regulated utilities, they have their territory, and they get to charge what they charge. And recent customer growth has been 11%, driven by water and their expansion into Texas. And here your dividend is 4%, your dividend yield annually. I also love number 9, this Community Trust Bancorp, CTBI, a conservative-run bank based in Kentucky. But they have these low-cost deposits, 45 consecutive years of increasing its cash dividend. It's a dividend champion. Loans are up 9%, deposits are up 7%, and your dividend yield is 3.4%. I also love this one. People love to learn new things. Lancaster Colony, LANC, they make brands such as Marzetti dressing and dips, New York Bakery frozen garlic bread, and LANC also makes their licensed retail versions of Olive Garden dressing and nice. My favorite, the Chick-fil-A sauce.
0: Oh, we love that.
1: There, you want to be in there and have that nice dividend.
0: What a great list, Hillary, and we're just out of time, but you got them all in, and I'm so proud of you. Check her out at HillaryKramer.com, but more importantly, join her LinkedIn. Her LinkedIn is where she's at, and she's got her tips each week posted on LinkedIn. Hillary Kramer, thank you for being with us.
1: Thank you, Kevin.
0: You got it. Kevin McCullough coming right back. Don't go away.
2: Stick around for more of That Kevin next.
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6: In 1796, George Washington made one of the most consequential decisions in American history. He chose not to seek a third term as president. So why does that matter? Because America was not built on permanent rulers. It was built on ordered liberty. Faith teaches that authority is a stewardship, not a possession. Leaders are accountable to God for how they use power. And why does that still matter today? Because republics survive when leaders respect limits and citizens defend them. Washington's lesson still stands. A republic is preserved when power has limits, and public service remains a duty to God and country, not a path to personal rule.
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0: All right, Kevin McCullough, glad to be back with you. Final few minutes, and thank you for being with us. And I just want to remind you that if you have not yet called my good friend Vic Pritchard over at DFW Direct Insurance, I'm going to encourage you to do that. I don't know how much you're spending on health insurance for your family, but if you're a small business, if you're someone who buys your own insurance, if you're someone who's running a company and you want a better insurance program for your employees, DFW Direct Insurance is the one. Part of the reason is they have access to about two dozen top-level insurance companies that pay really well. And just as an example, I was able to pay $400 less each month and get more coverage than what I had been paying previously. And Vic did that personally. He went to work for me and got it done. And he has given me permission to give you his cell number. So write this down and call Vic directly, 817-449-5557, 817-449-5557. I actually just needed to ask him a question about our policy over the weekend, and I was like, I'm going to call Vic, see if he answers. I dial his number. Hello, Kevin. How are you? It's like, okay. So Vic's personal cell number, 817-449-5557. And he wants to help you get the insurance that covers you, but also helps give it to you in a way that you can afford. And I'm just telling you, with the options that he has, and he's beholden to none of them. There's no insurance company that he gets commissions on. He is invested in you getting what you need, helping you find your best match. 817-449-5557, 817-449-5557. And please tell him that Kevin McCullough sent you. When you call, just say, hey, Kevin said to tell you hi. He gave me your number, and he's raving about you on the radio. 817-449-5557. I mean, he helped us save $400, and we're getting more coverage than we ever had previously. It's just really amazing. All right. You probably saw the headline this weekend of the shooter at the In-N-Out Eatery in Twin Falls, Idaho. Killed three people and wounded seven others before taking his own life, or so the official report read. But what they didn't tell you was that investigators were, you know, confident that Chad Williams had acted alone, but that he was very, very surprised by the heroics of one person named Jordan Salinas, 35, of Kimberly, Idaho, who had with him his 5.7 semi-auto pistol. Is a 9mm, and he had a suppressor, a silencer on it, so it didn't make as much noise. And as the shooter began to take people's lives, this other Idahoan, Salinas, he's a healthcare worker and full-time caregiver of his wheelchair-bound brother, told the paper he took up gun training in 2021. Never even aiming a gun at an animal before that, saying he was able to observe, orient, and decide that, okay, this is the guy, and he said before he was resolute to act. The gunman, he said, was shocked by the armed response. He did not like it when bullets started firing both ways. Salinas, whose girlfriend at the restaurant was struck in Williams' fire, told the Statesman he felt no fear in attempting to take down the bad guy. Friends, this is why this statement is always true. You know the only thing that stops a bad guy with a gun? To have good guys with guns. Yeah, I'm glad Salinas was there. It could have been so much worse were it not for Jordan Salinas. So thank you, Mr. Salinas, for doing your incredible, brave thing. Kevin McCullough, so glad to be back. We'll see you tomorrow.
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14: Are you ready for the Word? Praise Him. This is Pastor Pearson of Word of Faith Christian Center here in sunny San Antonio, Texas. A Bible-believing, Bible-teaching church where Jesus Christ is Lord and you'll never be bored. I want to welcome all of you back to our radio broadcast that I pray is being a blessing to you and yours. So sit back and relax as I bring a message from the Word of God just for you. But please, please, please have an ear to hear what the Lord is about to say. Because if you do, I guarantee that you'll be blessed today. So without further ado, let me bring today's message to you. Which ain't a powerful message to you that I truly hope is being a blessing to you. It's called Living Life with Boldness. We Christians are supposed to be a people who live our lives with boldness. We need to live our lives with boldness if we're going to live the kind of life that God wants us to live and live it the way that God wants us to live it. Oh, yes, we do. We need boldness to live our Christian lives the way that God wants us to live it in the midst of a people who don't believe what we believe and flat out don't live life like me and you live. That is, according to the Word. We need boldness in order to live our lives without compromise, where we stand strong, living right and not wrong like God wants us to live, where regardless of what others do or like what we do, that we still continue to live life the way God wants us to. Saints of God, living the Christian life for real requires boldness. So come on, y'all, and let's learn a little bit more today about living our lives with boldness, because that's the right way. So without further ado, let me share today's message with you. It's called Living Life with Boldness. But before I do, I got a question to ask you. Are you ready for the Word? Because ready or not, here it comes.
15: Not the devil's field. We ain't devoted to his field. Hallelujah. Where we try to protect it and keep it around. No, we won't. We're devoted to God's field. Our reverence for God. Our respect for God. Our awe for God. Hallelujah. So we need him to establish us. This word established right here in the Hebrew, it means to rise. So when he says establish us, isn't that true? He wants to raise us in it. Because sometimes your head can start going down. Sometimes while it's on its way down, it pick up a frown. Until the point that you're walking around frowning and looking all mugged because the devil done mugged you with information and stuff that's happened to you. Y'all know nothing about this kind of stuff, do you? Praise God. Look at your neighbor and say, just keep living, baby. Just keep living. Praise God. Because he'll mug you with information, hit you with stuff, slap you with stuff. Hallelujah. Follow you around, constantly reminding you of stuff. To the point that your faith is losing its ability to be able to stay strong like it's supposed to. But God can revive you and raise you back up with your head raised back up. You start standing straight again too. Praise God, knowing because God's going to do all of what he said to you. It also translates to be clearer, confirmed. Continue. It also translates to be clearer, confirm, continue, endure, help, stir up, strengthen, and to make sure. I said it also translates to be clear, because that's what God will do when he bring his word to establish you. He'll make it clearer to you. It was clear to you when he first said it. But then when the funk came and all the stuff that the devil brought, it made it kind of opaque to you. You can see it, but you can't see it like you could see it before. You can see it before, but you can't see it like you saw it before. I don't know nothing about what I'm talking about, do you? You can see it, but you can't see it like you saw it before. It gets dim to you. It ain't as clear to you as it was before. Now it's like, you know, I think, I believe. You know, God said, no, I need you to believe. I need you to be clear to you. what I'm saying to you. He'll confirm it so that you can continue in what God has in store for you. So that you can endure what you're going through. Because God will be right there with his word to help you. Oh, we need help sometimes. Why would God give you a helper if you don't need no help? That's like hiring an accountant when you ain't got no money. Don't hire an accountant when you ain't got no money. Because an accountant ain't got nothing to count. Okay. Like, count my money. Okay, one. And he on full time. With benefits. Yeah. God gives you a helper because you need help. And I like this. He'll stir you up. Because remember, a lot of times when the faith goes in us, praise God, after a while it settles. Goes down to the bottom and it don't do like it did before. Come on, chocolate milk. Anybody remember chocolate milk? Praise God. I remember when we used to drink chocolate. Everybody drink chocolate? Right. Remember when we used to drink chocolate milk? See, we made our chocolate milk. Hey, man, you can get it from the store. It just costs more. Praise God. But if you buy it and mix it yourself, then it costs a lot less. You know, just like that hamburger that you buy and pay all that money for out at the place that cook it for you. But if you'd have bought pounds of hamburger and a better grade of hamburger too and went home and cooked it, got you some buns and stuff and took it home, you could have had you 3, 4, 5 of them hamburgers for the price you paid for that other one burger. Praise God. Amen. I know you paid all that other money for somebody to be able to cook it for you. And then you paid even more for somebody to bring it to you. Same person that come and take your order, all they did was bring it back. And then you paid them 15% on and 20% on what it is that they brought back. And then you get mad at God for asking for a 10%. And you give somebody 15, 20, 25, 22 for doing the job that they got. Hallelujah. That's another teacher. My point is, praise God, I got a point in there somewhere. Praise God. My point is stir it up. We're talking about how sometimes we used to put the chocolate in the milk and then you stir it up. Nestle's quick. You quicken it. Praise God. And it would get all chocolatey. And then you drink it and have you a chocolate mustache. Praise God. Some of us, our chocolate mustache was lighter than us though. Praise God. Hallelujah. And so we'd have a chocolate mustache that's lighter than us and stuff. You know, Evan, you'll get that later. Anyway, some of us. Praise God. But then you let it sit there too long and you look over the glass, it ain't as chocolatey as it was before. Because that chocolate separated and then it settled down at the bottom. But God will give you a word that'll stir you back up again. That'll stir the faith back up in you. Because that faith is in you. It's just down there settled. And he'll stir it back up again. Shout out of Osa. I said he'll stir it back up again. Because when you're in the midst of a situation, you need it stirred back up again. You need it stirred back up. I said you need it stirred back up. Somebody say, stir me up, Lord. Shoot, you need that thing stirred up. Because as you stir it up, it strengthens your chocolate milk. It changes from weak chocolate milk to chocolatey chocolate milk. You go from weak faith to strong in faith. So that you can be more sure. God wants to make you sure that what he's saying to you is true. And God will do any of these things and he'll do all these things. When he establishes us, it depends on what we need. Turn to James chapter 5. I love the Lord. Anybody here love the Lord? Got something in common. James chapter 5. God establish us. Somebody say, establish me, Lord. Especially when you get a word in the beginning of the year. Praise God. You know, I folks get a word in the beginning of the year. They be like, woo, did you hear that word? Woo, woo. Then come end of January. Woo, woo. Mid-February, March, did he say anything? Somebody say, stir it up. It's got to get stirred back up again. James chapter 5. See, our being established by God helps us to be patient while we're waiting on the Lord to show up and do what it is he promised he'll do. Verse 7, it says, be patient, therefore, brethren, unto the coming of the Lord. Behold, the husbandman waiteth for the precious fruit of the earth and have long patience for it until he receive the early and the latter rain. Be ye also patient. Establish your hearts, for the coming of the Lord draweth near. Now, it tells you what to do in order to be able to be patient. Establish your heart. But you got to be patient. That word be patient right there means to be long-spirited. That is forbearing or patient. To be long-spirited. To be forbearing or patient. Long-spirited means that you keep the same spirit long. Because before you was fired up. Yah! Then a little while later, you're like, ah. Then after a while, you're like, Then after a while, you're like, whatever, whatever. Jesus is Lord. Yeah. Jesus is Lord. Yeah. Jesus is Lord. Yeah, that's what you say. Because we ain't long-spirited no more. Our spirit is ended. Just like you heard the engine. When you start running out of oil, we can start hearing you. When you start running out of spirit, it also translates long suffering. To have long patience or patiently endure. Some of us aren't long suffering with the Lord. We don't have long patience with the Lord. Lord, what's taking you so long? We don't patiently endure. We irritatedly endure. We go through what God said, go through, but we irritated while we're going through. And everybody around us can tell it. What you amening about? What you laughing about? That's your problem. All of y'all just be walking around laughing, grinning. Don't you understand what waiting say do? Don't you understand what we're going through while we're waiting? You're all fake. I'm teaching like a mug up in here. And we'll even do it with God too. God say, my child, do this. Nah. I ain't doing it. You ain't do what I wanted you to do. What's the point? What I need to show up for? What I need to lift up my hand for? I'm going to just stand here and I'm going to look at you. Act just as nasty and ignorant toward the living God that saved your monkey butt. Excuse me, your precious self. It also translates long suffering, where we don't have long patience. But God knows that. So what he gonna do is to make sure you have that, he gonna establish your heart. See, establishing our heart is one of the things that needs to be done in order to be patient like God wants us to be while we're waiting on him to do what he does. Because anytime you hear somebody going off like that, you find a person that heart hasn't been established. The heart hasn't been tightened up. It hasn't been tightened up all inside of their heart. Because once again, that word established means to set fast. It's loose. It's moving now. That is to turn resolutely in a certain direction or to confirm. It's no longer confirmed and they're no longer firm on what God says like they started off. But God can tighten it up for you. Turn to 2 Thessalonians chapter 2 and he's going to use his word to do it. But you know, interestingly enough, Satan knows that God's going to use his word to tighten it up. That's one of the reasons why he makes sure that folks are going through their little hissy fits and don't come back to church. I'll show them. Ain't no reason to go. And they get an attitude. Don't want to come back. The place that God established to be able to fix you. Have all the equipment necessary to fix you. See, it's all being established in our heart. That's going to help us to be able to hold fast to what God's word said he'll do. All while we're experiencing stuff that says it won't ever happen to me and you. Because just like God said it's going to happen, the devil's going to send information to you to say it ain't going to happen. And you got to go through that. 2 Thessalonians chapter 2, begin reading at verse 15. It says, therefore, brethren, stand fast. And hold the traditions which ye have been taught, whether by word or by epistle. Now we need to hold fast to the traditions. The traditions are the things that we were taught to do. The things that people that say, we just going through the motions. No, you going through the motions. You just don't understand the purpose of the motion. Come on, wax on, wax off. Remember in Karate Kid? Where's my man, you know, Miyagi? Is that his name, Mr. Miyagi? Mr. Miyagi, you know, had him doing wax on. wax off, wax on. And then they do wax on someplace else. And then he like, look, I ain't doing that. Y'all just got me up in there serving. You just got me up in here doing all this stuff. I don't understand how I got to be doing it. You, pastor, just trying to use people for free. You know how folk be, you know, talking stupid and stuff like that. Praise God. Because that's what happened. When the oil started running out, you're going to hear all kind of sounds that are indicators that this sucker about to break down. Anyway, my man was having a little breakdown with his little narrow self. I ain't doing no more of your little chores. I thought I came here to learn karate. He said, okay, wax on. So he went to do the motion that he did doing wax on, and he threw a punch at him. And it blocked the punch. He said, now wax off. And he went to kick him or something like that, and he was able to knock the kick away. Something like that. And then he realized, I ain't just sitting here waxing stuff. I'm learning the motions that I need to do to protect myself like I'm supposed to. And I'm getting the strength to be able to knock it away too. Because as I do it more and more, it's a repetition and gives me the strength so that I can have the strength to do what I'm supposed to do. Somebody said, there's a method to the madness. Amen. Well, I don't know. You don't need to understand. Just trust. Praise God and let God do what he do. Does that make sense? And I don't understand why I got to go to church all the time. Because your lugs is just as loose with your lug head self. And God's trying to tighten it down for you. Hallelujah. So that he can be able to stir it up on the inside of you so he can get you back in faith. Praise God. Because you're losing your chocolatiness. And you're looking just, you don't even look like whole milk no more. You done moved down to 2% and stuff like that. Pretty soon you're going to be skim milk. Going to be another one of the people that Satan skimmed off. Because you wasn't solid like you're supposed to be. But God know he see coming, and so he's there to be able to do it for you. Let's keep reading. Let's do 16. Amen. Verse 16 said, now our Lord Jesus Christ himself and God, even our Father, which have loved us and have given us everlasting consolation and good hope through grace, comfort your hearts and establish you in every good word and work. Oh, that's good. Because God wants us to be established in his word and in his works. Therefore, he himself will establish us in his word and in his works so that it can comfort our hearts. He himself will do it. That's one of the reasons why you got to go to Mr. Goodrich. You got to go to his establishment so that he can then put you up on one of them things and fix your stuff and make it tight like it's supposed to. And that's why God brings you to the house of God with regularity, because you don't even know that your lugs is loose, but he's sitting there to tighten them every time you come and do it. Back when I used to work in them gas stations, every time you would pull up to the gas station, praise God, we'd ask you, can I check your oil? Can I check your fluids? We'd ask that. Some people say, well, look, I ain't got time and stuff. Ma'am, can I check your oil, please? While I'm filling you up, can I check it, please? And they're like, go ahead. Then you pop the hood, praise God, you know, put the thing in there, put the little thing on so it can just keep pumping and stuff like that. And then you go pull it out, and then you bring it back and show it to her. Say, look, ma'am, you 2 quarts low. That's what she was saying.
16: Say, Lord Jesus.
15: That's why I got this oil, I got this oil, and I got this oil. But you better choose one of them. But how much is it? Ain't going to be as much as that valve job you're going to do. Well, ask God if you don't put some oil up in this sucker. Real quick. And that's what God wants to do, because God know that you right short of a breakdown. Because you ain't getting enough oil down. And he wants to fix you. I'm going to read it out of the Revised Standard Version, first Bible I read. I'm going to do 16 and 17 out of that. It says, now may our Lord Jesus Christ himself and God our Father, who loved us and gave his eternal comfort and good hope through grace, comfort your heart and establish them in every good work. Now notice, the same God who saved us because he loves us, giving us eternal comfort and good hope, will personally comfort and establish our hearts in every good work, including waiting patiently on him and every good work that is the promise that is given by us. When I was working in that gas station, I would assist the mechanic and be able to get it done. I would put stuff on, praise God. But before they would get up out of there, he would move me out of the way and say, let me check it for the last time. And then he, say, okay, that's good. And he's like, he look over at me like, see, boy, this one ain't tight as it's supposed to be. Cause he would personally make sure. Because see, that car was his workmanship. And he was going to make sure it's as right as it needed to be before we get out rolling. You are God's workmanship. And God's going to make sure you're as right as you need to be. That's why he's going to tighten you up like you need to. God establish us in every good word and every good work that he has written to us or has spoken to us. But notice, this verse starts off with the word may. May infers permission, which means a way that we got to give him permission. But the way we give him permission is through cooperation. We have to cooperate with God. Remember, he's going to establish us by his word. He's going to establish us according to his word, which means we have to put ourselves in position to hear the word. Because God has people preaching to me and you, teaching me and you, sharing what's necessary with me and you, praise God, so that we can get what we need to get and everything can be tightened up too. That's one of the reasons why he gets some apostles, prophets, evangelists, and pastors and teachers. Because these are anointed people and appointed people to be able to preach to you, to be able to tighten you up like you need to. I remember just the other week, praise God, this ain't nothing non-normal, but it was just the other week. Young man called me up and asked me, could he have an appointment with me? I said, yes, sir, you can come on, have an appointment with me. So we decided it was going to be right after service. Praise God, hallelujah, because I knew he needed a ride to service. And so I said, I will make it right after service. And he said, okay, cool. And so then he sat there, praise God, all excited, praise God, because he was going to have an appointment with me, because he knew his stuff was needed tightening up, praise God. And then after the service, I ain't seen him. I couldn't find him, praise God. And I said, well, let's go. And then he called back, you know, Rhoda, called back and said, yo, pastor, he said, I didn't need that appointment that I set with you. He said, because God spoke directly to me in the midst of that service of exactly what I needed. He tightened me up. I'm okay. I'm good. I got all my answers that I needed. Praise God. I said, well, just know I'm still here. Praise God. Didn't need me for anything. So I know that, and I'm glad to hear that. Most times all you got to do is show up to the service, and God is already, because he know exactly where you weak. He know exactly what's loose. He know exactly what needs to be fixed. And all he needs you to do is get on the rack, get off your back, and get on the rack so he can be able to fix you like he want to. Look at your neighbor and say, I think he's talking about we need to show up. Praise God. I think he's talking about we need to show up. That's all you need to do is get show up, and God say, I'll fix you up and tighten you up and make sure that you receive everything that you're supposed to have and do what you're supposed to do. But you got to let God do what he do. You got to cooperate with God by placing ourselves in position to be able to hear the word of God that he has preached to me and you so that he can establish us by showing us, praise God, exactly where we need to know and do what we need to do. And number two, we need to keep God's word in our mouth day and night so that we can stay reminded of God's word so that we can think right and act right. Because along the way, you can stop thinking right and stop acting right. I know more folk that started off powerful but turned off pitiful, praise God, because they didn't allow themselves to go through the service that God wanted to do. It's one of the reasons why this is called a service, because we're here to service you. So that's what we're here to do, is service you. Ministry staff is a bunch of grease monkeys. Praise God. Hallelujah. And we're going to oil your butt up, grease your butt up. We're going to change your tires. Hallelujah. If we got to do, we'll do the whole valve job. Praise God. We'll redo your whole engine. Praise God. Change your suspension and everything else too, so that you can ride on this road and get back on this road and live this thing out like God wants you to do. Sometimes as you're on your way to what God has in store for you, you can run into a thing or two. But everybody say, thank God that God will establish me, fix me in faith, so I can continue to move forward in faith. Amen. God will do that for you. Lift up your hands and thank God that he'll do that for you. Praise God.
16: Well, that's all that we have time for today. We trust that you are blessed by what the Word of God had to say. I hope that you're learning a little bit more about the reality of we Christians needing to live our lives with boldness. I hope even more that you're seeing why God's desire for us to be a people who live their lives with boldness is so important, so that we can step into and do all the awesome things that God wants to do in and with the lives of me and you. Now, I don't know about you, but I'm going to live my life with boldness like God wants all of us to do. I hope you do the same thing too. If you want to hear the message in its entirety, just contact the church office at area code 210-785-9238. That's area code 210-785-9238. 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And speaking of coming through, ladies, if your desire is to draw closer to God, we got the perfect thing for you to do. We invite all the sisters in San Antonio and surrounding areas to come out to our Blessed Women of God Breakfast Fellowship this Saturday morning. It's an all-you-can-eat breakfast that the brothers from Word of Faith prepare for the sisters of Word of Faith. That's the best breakfast in town. It's one of my sisters that you don't want to turn down. Then app and feed you naturally, we're going to feed you spiritually too. With a powerful word from God, straight from heaven, just for the sisters. That's including you. There's no charge, but a free will offering will be taken. 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Don't be late, that's if you want a plate. 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Later on, VIP transportation services available for this too. 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But when you do, know that we're going to ask the same question of you. That is, are you ready for the word? Y'all stay blessed. 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
12: 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And while you're there, look for Pastor Brian's book, Unlimited Grace. Dr. Chappell reminds us of the power and mercy of God's grace that motivates and inspires us to serve our Heavenly Father. Let's hear now from Dr. Brian Chappell as he shares the first half of the lesson, Church Mission.
11: Author Gabe Lyons writes, I was 27 years old and embarrassed to be a Christian. This was especially odd because I'd been raised in a Christian home. I graduated from a Christian college and served as a vice president of a prominent Christian organization. By all accounts, I should have been one of Christianity's greatest fans. Unfortunately, I began to notice that the perceptions of my friends and neighbors about Christians were incredibly negative. They thought of us as judgmental,

0: homophobic, too political, prideful, killjoys, who took over every conversation with their own religious agenda. In fact, the past experiences of my friends caused them to run from anything labeled Christian. And ironically, I had come to empathize with my friends. Having grown up in a Christian bubble myself, I witnessed countless instances when the lives of Christ's followers were incongruent with Jesus' call to be loving, sacrificial, unselfish, and compassionate. Well, they're hard words to listen to. But my guess is not exactly contrary to the experience of many of us. After all, just a few weeks ago, we talked about the difference in the experiences of the generations that worship in this church. What it meant to be a generation raised in a time of a Christian majority in the culture, and what it's like to be a Christian when you are a minority since your birth in a pluralistic culture. And how that changes your perception of what you say and do and how you are perceived by others. It becomes important for us to think about because we say in the vision statement of this church that our vision is that we'd be a church where God's unlimited grace is inspiring not just all generations, but all peoples to follow Christ. Now, peoples has an S on it, and that's not a grammatical error. We say peoples because that's the biblical terminology of people from many different people groups, nations, tribes, languages, ethnicities, all kinds of people groups among the peoples of the world. And we say we're actually trying to be a church where peoples, not just generations, but different backgrounds and ethnicities, colors, demographics, would so perceive the goodness of the grace of God that they would be inspired to follow Christ by worshiping in this church. But how does that happen? When you recognize we seem to be every day losing ground in the culture in terms of both influence and perception as being even a positive force in our nation. What I want to say to you today is that this is not beyond the work of the Holy Spirit. He didn't say, oh no, we have to give up. That the same Holy Spirit who was working in the life of Christ and the apostles at the time that the gospel was moving forward into a pagan, secular, militantly opposed to the gospel, that same Holy Spirit is ours, promising to be available and powerful to God's people. And we need to remember. I think of it in terms of Gabe Lyons' story. He continues, I was offered a rare invitation to visit the home of a Christian dinosaur, Billy Graham. I carefully explained to Mr. Graham my organization's mission to expose cultural and church leaders to changes in our world, and more importantly, the opportunities that lay ahead through different kinds of ministries. Mr. Graham seemed genuinely curious of how young leaders from arts to education and medicine were leveraging their talents for Christ witness, creating microfinance banks for the poor, building wells for pure water throughout the third world, developing marketing campaigns to increase awareness of adoption. All for the sake of honoring the work and the word of Christ. I explained it to Mr. Graham. Says Lyons, a smile walked to the sides of the 89-year-old face. Billy Graham said, back when we did those big crusades, the Holy Spirit was really moving. And people were coming to Christ as we preached the word of God. But today, I see evidence that the Holy Spirit is working in a new way. He is moving through people at work and in relationships to accomplish great things as God's people demonstrate Christ to those around them. My goal today is kind of simple. It is to say that the wisdom of an old man is not just reminding us of a new way of the Spirit, but of the old way of Christ. And what Christ is doing in this amazing passage of His Spirit moving the gospel outward from Jerusalem is saying what is promised to any people who would be faithful to His calling in their time, in their generation, and for their purposes. How do I know that Christ is saying, my Spirit is able to help you and this witness will take hold because of what He identifies as His expectation? Verse 8, you will receive power when the Holy Spirit has come upon you, and you will be my witnesses in Jerusalem, Judea, Samaria, and to the ends of the earth. Jesus is saying first, I simply expect a widening witness of my disciples. This is not a hope. I hope the Spirit may come and your witness will expand. It's not even a command. I command you to take the gospel out. It's simply a declaration. The Holy Spirit will come upon you and you will be my witnesses in Jerusalem, Judea, Samaria, and to the ends of the world. How is that going to happen? I must tell you, it's pretty clear the disciples do not understand. They are speaking to the risen Lord. They have seen Him hanging on a cross, and now He is gathered with them while they are holed up in Jerusalem. And when He is with them, they ask a little question. Verse 6, Lord, will you at this time restore the kingdom to Israel? Lord, are you going to fix everything now? You're the risen Lord. It's kind of scary to be here in this room in Jerusalem where all the Roman soldiers and the Jews who betrayed you are wanting our blood. I mean, are you going to fix everything right now? And Jesus responds in verse 7. He said, it's not for you to know the times or the seasons that the Father has fixed by His own authority. This is what Jesus said before He even went to the cross. Remember, there were those even expecting that you're going to overthrow the Romans. You're going to fix everything right now. The kingdom of God is coming. And Jesus said in Matthew 24, concerning that day and that hour, no one knows. Not even the angels of heaven, nor the Son, but the Father only. Therefore, you must be ready, for the Son of Man is coming at an hour that you do not expect. The goal is not to time the coming of the Lord. The goal is to be ready for the coming of the Lord. And as we are ready for that day, it is not with a sense of, can we just kind of hide out until you fix everything? But rather, as the disciples are asking their sheepish little question, you know, Lord, are you gonna fix everything now? He comes with a lion's roar, and He simply says, I'm not talking about timing. I'm talking to you about your power. When the Holy Spirit comes upon you, you will be my witnesses. How is the kingdom coming? Jerusalem, Judea, Samaria, to the uttermost parts of the earth, and you're the plan. And it's going to happen because the Holy Spirit is coming upon you, and you will be changed. You will be my witnesses. This is how I will do this great work. And what you see, if you can kind of imagine, is almost the image of David with his sling going up against Goliath. The little boy who thinks, why should I have capability over ability? But there's the great opposition, the opposition to the world, the opposition of the gospel, the opposition to gospel proclaimers. I can't do anything about that. And if you can just imagine David with his sling, winding up, first Jerusalem, then Judea, then Samaria, and then to the uttermost parts of the earth. And Jesus saying, this is what the Holy Spirit's going to do in you. Cowardly, holed up, scared, wondering what's going to happen. The Holy Spirit's going to come upon you, and you shall be my witnesses. I mean, we just almost have to feel it again. I can remember spending the summers on my grandparents' farm in Tennessee and learning from a cousin how you could take apples and put them in a sling and wind up and go. And you know, the first target, of course, is just the hen house, because you can hit that, you know? It's just big enough and close enough. But once you get good, you start aiming for the roosters, you know? And then, you know, when you really see how far that thing can go, I mean, you can go over the fence. You can begin to shoot for the cows. I could hit Holsteins with wine saps at 70 yards. And you begin to see that what Jesus is saying is, it's not Holsteins. It's the whole world. That I'm opening before you. No boundaries. Nothing's going to stop you. This expanding work of the Spirit is simply the declaration of God that is going to happen through His people. Jerusalem, where the Jews are. Yeah, sure. But that's just the leaders. Judea, where the Jewish people have long awaited the coming of the Messiah. You're going to expand to there. And then Samaria, where the half-breeds are. The people who were Jews who married to the pagans and then set up their own place of worship. You're going to take my gospel there to the place of prejudice and hatred and ancient antipathies. And beyond there, to the ends of the world. Do you understand that for a Jew, there were only two kinds of people in the world? Jews and everybody else. Clean people, covenant people, and dogs and unclean people. Jesus is saying to your people and more people and people you don't even want to deal with, that's where my gospel is going. Now, what I hope you have some sense of, this is not news. While the disciples have not gotten it, have not really understood, it's been the plan since the beginning.
1: 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Pastor Brian says so in his book, a powerful book titled Unlimited Grace. 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
0: And Jesus is saying to your people and more people and people you don't even want to deal with, that's where my gospel is going. Now, what I hope you have some sense of, this is not news. While the disciples have not gotten it, have not really understood, it's been the plan since the beginning. What did God say to Abraham? I will make you a father of many nations. In fact, a multitude of nations. I expect for my message, my covenant, to extend, to expand, to be widening all the time. And to David, as he begins to fulfill the messianic purpose of the kingdom of God. What did God say to David? But that I will give you a universal and eternal kingdom that will go from sea to sea and to the end of the earth. And after David, the prophets begin to say to the people of God, as they are looking forward to that eternal and universal Messiah's kingdom, what will happen? Isaiah says, God will bring offspring from the east and from the west. He will say to the north, give up, and to the south, do not withhold. Bring my sons from afar and my daughters from the end of the earth. Everyone who is called by my name, whom I created for my glory, who I formed and made, all created in God's image, are summoned to the gathering of the covenant people of God. North and south, east and west, from afar, bring them in. My covenant is expanding. It's this widening purpose of God that he declared from the beginning that he's been working on since the earliest days. It's not just the prophets. It's Jesus himself. As you consider who accompanied him on his ministry and to whom he ministered. Yes, he ministered to Jews and to a Samaritan woman and made an example of a good Samaritan and ministered to a Syrophoenician woman who said, Lord, I know you shouldn't help me, but can't even the dogs have bones from the master's table? And he said, I haven't even had such great faith in Israel. As he's expanding, as a Roman centurion, an enemy, an oppressor, seeks Jesus for the help of a child, Jesus helps. As the one who came to be king of the Jews, he's showing the kingdom is far larger than the Jews. It is a widening kingdom. It's the very structure, as it were, of what Jesus is saying when having exhibited what his kingdom is to do. What does he say to his disciples? Go, therefore, into all the earth. Doing what? Teaching the nations that they are to be my disciples. And I am with you always, even to the ends of the earth. It is a widening understanding of what God will do through his witnesses. The very structure of the book of Acts, for those of you who like studying, is just being laid out in verse 8 of chapter 1. You will be my witnesses in Jerusalem. Now what's going to happen? The Holy Spirit's going to come upon you. And you may remember that there was that time at Pentecost when there were the flames of fire and the sound of rushing wind. And the apostles begin to preach in such a way that everyone is hearing in their own language. And the thousands and thousands of people who have come to Jerusalem, Jews from the different nations of the world, begin to hear and be convinced and be converted. And thousands are joined to the church. And there were added to the church daily, such as those who were being saved. So that by the time you get to chapter 6 of the book of Acts, even the priests of the Jews are being converted. And then the officials have enough of that. And so the highest officials begin to say, we got to stop this movement. And so what do? They arrange for the martyrdom, for the slaughter of Stephen, who even as he is being stoned, his cloaks are held by a man named Saul, one day to be named Paul. But that same Saul begins to participate in such persecution that what happens next is the Christians move outside of Jerusalem to Judea and Samaria. And there is a man named Philip who in Acts chapter 7 begins to speak to an Ethiopian eunuch, not a Jew, an African. And one who is a eunuch who by the standards of the Jews would be perceived as unclean, not able to be in the temple of God. And that same one, having heard from Philip, says, what keeps me from being baptized in the name of this Jesus? And Philip says, not a thing. And the gospel expands. And as it expands further and further, we get to Acts 10 and that Peter, whose confession Jesus said, on this I will build my church, your confession of who I am. That same Peter's actually in the home of a Roman centurion and has God declare from heaven, what I've declared clean, don't you make unclean. And the gospel goes even to the Romans, even to the enemies of the people, by the chief disciple among them. And as the gospel keeps expanding, it goes to Antioch, where you have in this little outpost of Asia, a church where they were first called Christians, Acts 11. And we get for the first time a roster of Christians in the church. They're Jews, and an African, and one from Asia Minor, and a Roman, and Paul, a monster, and a servant from the household of Herod, who had decapitated John the Baptist. They're in the church. They're in the church. As there is not just this widening witness, but you understand a welcoming witness. They're together. As the gospel is spreading out, somehow they're saying, if I'm in Christ and you're in Christ, we're both in Christ. He died for us all. I'm a sinner. You're a sinner. We are made one in this Christ. And you begin to hear the words of the prophets in a new way as the widening becomes a welcoming. I will bring offspring from the east and from the west, from the north and the south. Do not withhold. Bring my sons from afar, my daughters from the end of the earth. Everyone who's called by my name, whom I created for my glory, who I formed and made. Remember not the former things, nor consider the things of old. For I am doing something new, declares the Lord. What is the new thing? It is the gospel going outward and the people inviting others inward. This is totally without precedent among religions, among peoples where ancient antipathies and wars and the heritage would be against one another, never allowing people to come in. But the widening witness is creating a welcoming witness. When Paul says to the church at Colossae, in Christ, there's neither Jew nor Greek, slave nor free, male nor female, you're one in Christ. That's a really new thing.
2: Hi, friend, this is Pastor Brian. I'm so thankful that you've chosen to spend some of your valuable time with me today studying through the Bible. If this message has caused a greater desire for God to well up in your heart, I'd like to pray for you. Heavenly Father, when you sent the love of Jesus into our hearts by the power of the Holy Spirit, you changed us. In ways that still amaze us, we love Jesus more than anything. We find ourselves strangely at odds with the world and even with some Christians because we not only love Jesus, but we love what and whom he loves. We love the unlovely, the destitute, the despised, and the forsaken. How did this happen? It happened by the powerful work of the Holy Spirit that is even now proving his presence by changing our affections. We're not perfect yet, but we're on a different path, and we pray that you would help us to walk it. Where we stumble, forgive us, and by forgiving, make us even more intent to honor your Son. For we offer this prayer of thanksgiving and obedience. In Jesus' name, amen.
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10: In 1796, George Washington made one of the most consequential decisions in American history. He chose not to seek a third term as president. So why does that matter? Because America was not built on permanent rulers. It was built on ordered liberty. Faith teaches that authority is a stewardship, not a possession. Leaders are accountable to God for how they use power. And why does that still matter today? Because republics survive when leaders respect limits and citizens defend them. Washington's lesson still stands. A republic is preserved when power has limits, and public service remains a duty to God and country, not a path to personal rule.
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2: Foundations of Freedom, a look at America's founding principles and the leaders who shaped our nation.
3: In 1796, George Washington made one of the most consequential decisions in American history. He chose not to seek a third term as president. So why does that matter? Because America was not built on permanent rulers. It was built on ordered liberty. Faith teaches that authority is a stewardship, not a possession. Leaders are accountable to God for how they use power. And why does that still matter today? Because republics survive when leaders respect limits and citizens defend them. Washington's lesson still stands. A republic is preserved when power has limits, and public service remains a duty to God and country, not a path to personal rule.
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0: 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Hey, audience, please indulge me for a moment. I want to say, Connie, if you are listening, we love you. Our hearts are yours, and if there's anything you need, all you have to do is let us know. We love you, sweetheart. Sorry for your loss, but we're rejoicing that Frank is in heaven with the Lord. Okay, tonight here at the church, we've got our men's, women's, and youth Bible studies going on. Ladies, for you, it is the final Sweet Summer Devotion of the summer. Ashley Makasadia, I know I'm going to listen to this tomorrow morning, but I almost don't want to listen. I've known Ashley since she was a baby, and I can't wait. I just can't wait. This is a young woman who loves the Lord with all of her heart, and I've watched her through all of the stages, so I'm really interested to see what she's going to say tonight. Last one of the summer, that's at calvarysa.com. You can watch it, but there's always great value in being here, ladies, because if you're here, the Q&A afterwards, lots and lots of effective ministry goes on. And of course, we don't show that online. So come and join us. Pastor Chris and Pastor Matthew will be teaching the junior high schoolers and the high schoolers together. And then just a quick prayer request from me to you, audience. That is that you pray for our youth camp. It starts on Wednesday evening and goes through Saturday morning. Please keep the kids in prayer and what the Lord wants to accomplish up there. Lots of fruit comes from these things. Okay, let's get to some questions while we await any phone calls. Here is a question from Anonymous from our email inbox. Is there a difference between eternal and everlasting life? I heard a pastor suggest that eternal life had no beginning or ending, while everlasting life had a beginning but no ending. He went on to say that eternal life was promised to the church and everlasting life to the Jews. In John 3:16, in the King James translation, God promises the world everlasting life if they believe. Please clarify this one for me. Anonymous, this is an easy one. There's no difference at all. And for a pastor to say that eternal life was promised to the church and everlasting life to the Jews, that's heretical. I think the idea or that he's trying to communicate is that Jews don't need Jesus to be saved, and we know that's not true. So everlasting life, eternal life, it is exactly the same thing for you and for me. Eternal life, everlasting life begins the minute we are conceived in the womb. I want to repeat that, in the womb. From that moment, we are going to live somewhere forever. Everlasting life for God, as this pastor suggested, had no beginning. He always was. Literally, in the beginning, God, the way the Bible starts, is before there was a beginning, God was. And that's what we have to understand. So no distinction at all between those two terms. And certainly if his point was that Jews don't need Jesus because they have an everlasting covenant, he hasn't really read the New Testament at all. So, Anonymous, thank you for the question. I hope that helps. Here is a question. This one is from Trevor from our email inbox. Why couldn't the Jews dislodge the Jebusites from Jerusalem? That's Joshua 15, verse 63. Trevor, they couldn't because of unbelief. That's all. You know, they could have. That's what God's orders to them were. But they gave up. You know, a lot of times we experience little bits of victory, and this is what was happening. Now, Jebus, just for those of you who don't know, was the name of Jerusalem before it was Jerusalem. The Jebusites lived there, and so Jebus was the name of Jerusalem. They could have taken it just like they took everything else in the Promised Land, but they didn't have enough faith, or they didn't have enough desire to believe that God wanted them to do it now. I think one of the dangers, Trevor, that we have to watch out for in our walk is we grow content. Well, we got most of the land, and that's okay, but we don't need everything. And I think one of the driving forces of our lives ought to be wanting everything that God has for us, not settling for one thing less than everything God has for us. So, Trevor, like everything else, when they failed under King Saul to kill the Amalekites, there would be consequences. Not taking Jebus, the Jebusites that were left behind, would become a snare. And that's just the way it's always been. The picture for you and for me is to drive out every bit of our flesh. And all of the ites, Trevor, as you're reading through the Old Testament, are types of the flesh. Why does God want the Jebusites, the Hivites, the Perizzites, the all of the other ites? Why did he want them destroyed? He was painting a picture for you and for me. First of all, they deserved it, the judgment. This was judgment from God, and they deserved the judgment. God was patient. He gave them a lot of time, but they wouldn't repent. They lived horrible, horrible lives. But the picture for you and for me is that when we leave a little bit of flesh, the Apostle Paul says, make no provision for the flesh. When we leave a little bit of flesh alive, boy, it comes roaring back to life and destroys us. So it was just a lack of faith coupled with a lack of desire, a contentment in settling for less than God's best. Now, you remember, Trevor, and these things aren't necessarily connected, but the principle is the 2.5 tribes that stayed on the east side of the Jordan, I called it the godless side, they saw the land was good. Hey, this is great. We fought enough, long enough to get here. We're happy where we are. They settled for less than God's best. And those 2.5 tribes, they were the first ones that were destroyed by the Assyrians and or by Babylon when they were attacked, when Israel was attacked. So that's all it is. Whenever you don't take whatever God wants for you or whatever he's commanded you to do, it's simply unbelief, and unbelief always kills. Thank you for that. Here is a question. This one is also anonymous from our email inbox. I'm curious about biblical priorities. When hosting guests, does Scripture give us any guidance on whether a husband should honor his wife first or serve his guests first? How do we balance putting our spouse first while practicing biblical hospitality? Anonymous, a husband and a wife are working. When you have guests at your house, you're serving the Lord. You're representing the Lord. So the guests that come in, they always take priority. Now, I don't know what the genesis of your question is, but if for some reason you serve the guests and your wife is getting upset, well, that's flesh. That's all it is. It's just flesh. Well, I'm your wife. You should honor me. But you honored the Lord as a husband and wife by serving together. And remember, our ministry is always about other people. I got to tell you, one of the many, many great things about Paula. By the way, it was her birthday yesterday. It was really neat to be here. One of the great, great things about Paula is she trips all over herself to serve the guests that come to our home. And I don't say, well, wait a minute, you should be serving me first. I don't do that at all. It's always the guests who are the object of our ministry. The way the Lord has spoken this to my heart over the years, many, many times, is the people are the point. So when somebody is invited to your home, they're like the guest of honor. And husbands and wives, one flesh, serving God together, husbands and wives, what they do is they honor the Lord by putting the desires of the needs of their guests before themselves. And if there's somebody, whether it's the man or the woman, who says, well, I ought to be served first. Boy, that's just being selfish. That's the antithetical definition of being a servant of God. So that's your priority. Your priority is always the guest. That doesn't mean you ignore your spouse. It just means that your priorities have to be in order. Your house doesn't belong to you. It belongs to Jesus. And nobody should insist on being served first when we truly are the servants. So I hope that makes sense to you. And if I didn't understand your question, I apologize in advance, and maybe you can rewrite it and give me some clarity on what we're talking about. 210-340-9585 or toll-free 877-630-KSLR. This is from SS.
1: Yes.
0: Okay, this is from our email. I said anonymous, but I'm just told it's from SS. In reading Genesis 9:25, something caught my attention. Why did Noah curse Canaan instead of Ham? And why did he pronounce a curse at all? I'm sure I'll eventually find the answer unless I already read it and missed it. And then she says this. And this is the kind of thing that's thrilling to me. She says, I have to say, I'm really enjoying reading through the Bible again. This time feels so different. I'm noticing details I never saw before, asking questions, and connecting things I hadn't thought about before. It's almost like I'm on a mission, digging deeper, researching, and uncovering little treasures throughout the scripture. I'm loving it. SS, that just means you're growing, you're maturing in the Lord. And that's exactly what is meant when Paul writes that the Word of God is living and active. It meets you where you are. And as you grow, it keeps getting bigger and bigger and bolder and better. You're at an exciting time in your walk with the Lord. Every day, it's like a little mystery that you get to uncover. And that's the Holy Spirit saying, come on, let's keep digging. Let's keep digging. And that's when you find the Lord really begins speaking to your heart. Now, to your question, when Noah cursed Canaan, now remember, Canaan was a descendant of Ham, a son of Ham, and his descendants. So this was not just Noah pronouncing a curse. Noah had no power or authority to curse anyone. This is a prophecy. Now, did Noah know he was being prophesied? No. He was responding in his flesh to Ham making a point of his nakedness when he walked in the tent, and the other two sons, you remember, walked in backwards and covered their father's nakedness. I don't know why Ham was upset with his dad, but he was in the flesh. And so what he did when he cursed Canaan, he was saying prophetically, again, didn't realize he was prophesying, but he was saying that the descendants of Ham will be cursed throughout those generations. And that's exactly what happened. But it wasn't Noah who cursed him at all. Noah has no power to curse. We need to remember that. Nobody can curse you. Only God can do that, and that's not what God does. So he was just telling the future. And of course, we know that the people of Canaan were the arch enemies of the Israelites and the enemy of God as well. So that's what it is. It's nothing more than that. That passage of Scripture, as says, incidentally, has been misused and abused by churches to curse people of dark skin. It's taken by racists any way they want to take it, but it has nothing to do with that at all. So I hope that makes sense to you. Thank you very much. Here is a question from Rachel. She says, I tend toward being defensive when criticized. How can I change that? The only way to change it, Rachel, is to be in the spirit instead of the flesh. Do not repay evil with evil. I think that's a law that we have to remember always, because if I'm criticized or somebody does something evil to me, my first instinct is always, oh yeah, I'll get you back. But we need to remember, we're the light of Christ. So when somebody is critical of you, give them the benefit of the doubt. And just remember that even if they meant the worst, that doesn't give you any right to respond in kind. And as I've said many times on this program, and many, many more times to my church, when teaching the word. If you defend yourself, God won't. You know, God knows our heart. God knows when we say something, what our motive was. And if it needs to be corrected, that's what the Holy Spirit does. He will correct you and convict you of sin, and you can get right with God. But remember that you don't have to tend, I'll use your word, you don't have to tend toward being defensive ever again. Just remember, Christ lives in you, the hope of glory. God will defend you if your heart is right. But when you are criticized, I think the first thing that you ought to do is say, Lord, is there any truth there? Is there anything that I need to check my own heart in? And Rachel, this is a good exercise because there are things that people will say to you, even if they don't mean well by saying it, there's some things that the Holy Spirit will say, yeah, let's take a look at that together. And then you have the opportunity to change. So don't defend yourself. Let God do it. And if there's the criticism has validity, then you can make changes, the necessary changes. You know, I'm a public person and I talk a lot, and what I say is for public domain. And I get criticized a lot, Rachel. A lot. And, you know, all I can do is say, Lord, you know what I meant. So take the criticism, see if it has any validity. If it doesn't, move on and pray for the person who is being critical. But always say, Lord, if there's any truth in that, I want to know, because that provides me the opportunity to change. It's really important you learn this, because if you give room for your flesh to respond, that's when things get ugly. Rachel, that's when the enemy's going to attack. It's why Paul says that we are to make no provision for the flesh. Just kill it the minute it comes up. The minute you start thinking, well, I can't believe he said that or she said that. I just say, wait a minute, Lord, I don't want to go there. And you have the power living in you, Rachel, to do exactly that. So I hope that makes sense to you. It's hard. Well, we feel the natural instinct to defend ourselves. Truth is, God's the one who knows if you need to be defended, and he'll do it. Thank you. This question is from Roy. He says, can you please explain Matthew 24:34? Because it sounds like Jesus was wrong. Well, Roy, first of all, Jesus was never wrong. I'll read the verse. It says, Jesus speaking, I tell you the truth, this generation will certainly not pass until all of these things have happened. Now, the location of this, now it's in a different place, in a different context, in another gospel. But this is the Olivet Discourse, and Jesus is speaking prophetically. This is what's going to happen to Israel. These are the things that are going to happen to Jews. And to express the urgency, he looks around and says, this generation will not pass until all these things have happened. Now, that doesn't mean that this generation, all these things are happening while the disciples were alive. That's the natural instinct that we have. It doesn't mean that, because in the verses prior to that, he talks about the signs of the end. And so what he's saying, Roy, is that the people who are alive when those signs occur, the Olivet Discourse deals with Israel primarily during the Great Tribulation, the last 7 years of history as we know it. And he says, look around. He's speaking generically to Israel. Look around. When you see these things happen, the generation that is alive that sees those miracles will not pass away. In other words, they're going to happen in their lifetime. And we know, talking with Peter and James and John and the other disciples who would become apostles, we know that they all died. So that's not what it is. So the generation that sees these things, let me also say in another context that the same principle is true. What are the signs that we see of the end? Message I did yesterday was really about the final battle, the Battle of Armageddon. And I told our church here at Calvary I just said, you know, the signs are all around us that these things are about to happen. I mean, look at the world that we live in. Look at the things that people are defending. To me, that's stunning. The people will take horrible, sinful stuff that's clearly wrong, wicked, and evil, and they will defend it. And because they're defending it, Roy, it just shows we need to say, well, that's a sign of the end times. Mark this, Timothy, Paul wrote in 2 Timothy chapter 3. In the end, there will be perilous or terrible times. And we live in those times. That means it's a sign we should be looking for the return of Jesus Christ. And that's exactly what Jesus was saying. He was not saying to the people alive, before your generation dies, these things are going to happen. No, the generation that sees those signs and wonders. And we can go back to Joel chapter 2 in the Old Testament. The signs and wonders are of the very end, the Great Tribulation. That generation will not pass away. Those things are going to happen. So, Roy, I hope that makes sense to you. The thing that I think, excuse me, that all of us need to be focused on is staying in tune with the things going on.

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4: Placed the covenant that he had with Israel with the better covenant. This is the cup of the covenant written in my blood. Jesus spoke about old wine and new wineskins. You can't pour old wine into new wineskin. The new wineskin will burst. You can't push new wine into an old wineskin either. So Jesus is simply saying that there's a whole different need. So Jesus canceled the code. Paul also says that code was canceled. The code that opposed us or was against us was canceled. And if it's canceled by Jesus, this is a new covenant written in my blood. A new covenant replaces the old. It was better. So Anonymous, it is an eternal and an everlasting covenant. And Jesus simply replaced it with a better one. And when Jews believe that, and remember when he's talking about that Old Testament covenant, he was talking to Jews. And the Jews now have an opportunity to receive the new covenant. The new covenant, he says, written in my blood. It's very important that we understand. It's not that the old covenant was insufficient. The old covenant passed away because it was of no value to God, insofar as it didn't accomplish what God wanted it to accomplish. What God wanted it to accomplish was that he could once again have fellowship with man. I'm going to give you these rules, and if you follow them, our fellowship will be great. But because we couldn't follow them, a new covenant was necessary. And Anonymous, that new covenant is grace, God's unmerited favor to the infinitely ill-deserving. That's the covenant that you and I live in this dispensation. And that is the covenant that will never, ever pass away. The day it is completely fulfilled, we'll have our new, glorified, resurrected bodies. There'll be a new heaven and a new earth, and praise the Lord, things will be different forever. Hey, we've got 30 minutes left in the Monday show, 210-340-9585 or 877-630-KSLR. We'd love your calls, questions, or comments. I'll be back in 2 minutes.
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1: Welcome back to the second half of our Monday program, 210-340-9585. Let me apologize for my voice. It's usually difficult on Mondays, but a little bit more today than usual. So thank you for your patience. This question is from Mary, and she says, what is Proverbs 13:24 referring to? Let me read it, and then I'll tell you. It says, he who spares the rod hates his son, but he who loves him is careful to discipline him. Mary, it's what you think it is. It's about disciplining your children. And the rod, we would use the term corporal punishment. The rod refers to spanking your child, disciplining your child physically, because that's the way you get the message. I go to lunch with the Joneses. David is one of my elders, and that family is my family. We've been going to lunch after church on Sundays for, I don't know, 10, 12 years now. And he said, you know, sometimes you got to send a message through the butt to get to the brain. And that's exactly what he's talking about. Now, obviously, Mary, this gets a lot of flack in the world that we live in. Oh, no, that's child abuse. Never strike your child. Let me give you a couple of rules. Never strike your child in anger. Never raise your voice in anger to your child. If you've got a child running across the street and a car is coming, then you're going to raise your voice. But that's not anger. That's fear. Never raise your voice in anger to your child. Don't spank them while you're angry. Explain to them why they're getting a spanking and what the desired result of that spanking is. And then spank them. Don't abuse them. They're going to live. They're going to survive. Now, I think for me, the interesting part about this proverb is the first part of it, Mary, when it says, she who spares the rod hates his son. Now, we don't hate him. We love our kids. But the idea is, if you won't discipline your children, you're raising kids that just won't survive in this world, that nobody wants around, kids that nobody likes, kids that will embarrass you frequently. Discipline is important. Now, don't anybody get upset by this comparison. But when we go and we get a puppy and we bring that puppy home, we have to potty train the dog. And you take a rolled up piece of newspaper, and if he starts to squat, you smack him, and the noise scares him a little bit, and then you run him right outside, and they learn to go to the bathroom outside. Well, training a child is exactly the same way. When we allow children to be undisciplined, untrained, then they're not fun to be around. Parents get frustrated with them and don't like being around them, and that's just not the way God intended. We train our children. That's what discipline is. It's not physical abuse. It's training them. And as you're training them, they get fixed. Let me tell you a quick story, and it's about the same family, the Jones family. Kenyetta is our kindergarten teacher. And, when kindergartners are coming into the academy, parents will sometimes freak out. Like I've actually had parents say, well, you know, you're probably going to kick us out of the church when you see how bad our kid is. And I always tell them, believe me, whatever the case, we've had worse. You give Miss Kenyetta a week and they'll be straightened out. Oh, I know that's not possible with my son or with my daughter. And in just a matter of days, they marvel, because that same son or daughter is walking through our hallways with their finger over their lips like shh, and being quiet and walking in an orderly fashion from their classroom to recess or wherever it is they're going. Consistency in training works. And if you don't train your children, the effect is, it's not that you really hate them, but the effect is the same as if you hated them. It's like saying, I'm not going to give you the tools to be successful in life. I'm going to raise you so that nobody wants you around. And that's a horrible way to raise your children. So moms and dads out there, and Mary, if you're a child, if you've got children, if you don't discipline your children, then that's a sin. Proverbs was written by the smartest man who's ever lived, and suddenly we think psychologists are smarter than he is. This was written under the inspiration of the Holy Spirit. And we've got to decide, do we trust God? Or are we going to trust our emotions? Are we going to trust what some psychologist who wants nothing to do with God has to say? It is an amazing thing to me. Now, I understand that a lot of people have been abused in their homes. I understand that homes are violent at times. Don't blame God for any of that. As Christians, we can instantly change our children's future, and we can at the same time realize that our past has disappeared. So here's the choice we make. Do we trust God or do we not trust Him? And corporal punishment is part of it. You know, when we started our school, Mary, we spank kids. We still do, but the thing is, you don't really need to spank your kids any longer, or we don't need to spank these kids any longer because they learn. They know what's expected of them. And the truth is, those kids all act better here than they do at home. What's the difference? At home, it's permitted. Kids will throw tantrums, and kids will be disrespectful, and parents don't do anything about it. Well, here at the Academy, we do something about it. And it changes. One of the neat things that we see, these kids that have been going to our free Academy from the beginning, you know, they've learned. And now when, at the end of every school year, our banquet, we give exemplary behavior awards. And that award is given to kids who haven't had a single write-up or discipline action for the entire year. Not a single one. You know, now we're at the place where probably 80% of the kids receive that award. And every time I see that, and I see all of the kids are spread out in front of the people at the banquet, and they're holding their awards, I just think, you know, Lord, you're pretty smart. When we were spanking kids, let's just say it worked. And it'll work at home too. So Mary, you've got to start thinking about who God is. This is not one other quick story, and I won't give any names here. But one of the kids, actually mom and dad, both grew up in our church. And they just had their first baby. And I know he's a year old now, but the dad came in. He was all upset. He goes, I'm going to have to go spank my son for the first time. And he was really shook up about it. That's exactly the heart that you should have when you discipline your children. But you got to do it, because if you don't, believe me, those kids have parents trained usually by the time they're 2 years old. So hope that makes sense, Mary. Thank you for the question. Lindsay wrote in and said, I've been praying for something for a long time with no answer. Should I give up thinking that God just doesn't want me to have it? Lindsay, God has answered your prayer. He answers every prayer, either yes, no, or not now. So never give up. Jesus tells a parable about the persistent widow. And he even tells us, this is the point of the parable, keep on praying and do not give up. Now, let me suggest this. You need to examine your heart. What is it that you want? Is it something that God wants for you? Is it something that's in His will? If you're praying for a boyfriend, that boyfriend is not saved, God's already said no. If you're praying to do something God knows is going to be harmful in your life, He's going to say no. You don't know that it's going to be harmful, but God does. So you need to be able to pray, and at the end of your prayer, and you can ask, the Apostle Paul says, with thanksgiving, that's with a grateful heart, make your request known to God. So, is your prayer being offered in thanksgiving? Are you demanding, Lord, I want this, I need this? Or are you praying, Lord, it's what I want. Nevertheless, thy will, not my will, be done. That's a great statement of faith in a prayer, Lindsay. It indicates that, Lord, even if you don't give me this thing that I think I want or need, I know that you love me, and I know that you want the best for me, and if it's not good for me, you won't say yes to this. Thy will, not my will, be done. And if you're focused on just doing what you want or getting what you need, be careful. You never know what you ask for. You know, in the Proverb 106, I'm sorry, Psalm 106 that I did this past Wednesday, there was a a line that says the Israelites in the wilderness craved, literally, they lusted after meat. And God gave them their full. And that's an understatement. It was really, they were over full, so much so that the quail was coming out of their nose. They couldn't take it anymore. It says he gave them what they want, but he sent leanness of soul into their lives. There are times, Lindsay, when we get what we want and we find out that it wasn't what we hoped it would be, and it sends leanness of soul. We need to get to that place where we want only what God wants. Now, before signing off on this question, let me be real practical and honest with you. There are things that I want, things I think I or we need, and I have no problem asking God for big things, little things, and all the things in between. But I truly can rest in the fact that if this isn't good for me, Lord, then I really don't want it. So when I say, thy will and not my will be done, there's a lot of times I'll say, well, Lord, I hope this is your will, but nevertheless, your will be done. So keep on praying, but examine your heart. James says that we don't get answers to our prayers because we ask amiss with the wrong motive. Let's go to our first phone call of the day. We've got
2: Scott from
1: Von Army. Scott, thanks for calling. You're on the air.
3: Good afternoon, Pastor Ron.
1: How are you?
3: I'm good. How are you doing?
1: I'm doing well, thank you.
3: Praise the Lord. I just wanted to make a comment. I kind of chuckled almost when you were talking about the wisdom of Proverbs about the discipline of a child. I believe it was David Giesick, and you can correct me on his name. I know he's another Calvary Chapel person that I listen to. I listen to several. I think it was him. I hope I'm giving credit to the right person. But he said something about talking about comparing worldly wisdom with godly wisdom. And, you know, today we think, like you were mentioning, the psychology and the political powers and what have you. But if we go back and we look at the religious elite and the political powers and their worldly wisdom put their Savior to death. And I just thought I wanted to mention. God bless you, brother.
1: For sure. Thank you, Scott. His name is David Guzik, G-U-Z-I-K. He is a friend of mine. I've known David for 30 years. He's been to our church. His wife has done one of our women's retreats. He has a wonderful website. He's written an entire commentary on the Bible, both Old Testament and New. It's enduringword.com. Just a great guy, a wonderful Bible teacher, and his commentaries, lots of honest, hardworking research put into it, and I recommend him highly. So anybody in the audience who you're looking for a commentary, it is 100% free, enduringword.com. You can if you forget that, you can Google his name, David Guzik, and it will come up. Just loves the Lord and a gifted guy. 210-340-9585. Here is a question from Mikey. Mikey says, I read that Jesus came to destroy systems of oppression. Is that what is meant by social justice platforms? Mikey, that's not why Jesus came at all. So whatever you're reading, this seems to be a sort of a new trend there, or a current trend in a lot of the inquiries that are coming into the show. People are reading, studying the internet instead of studying the Word of God. And that's just the wrong priority. So no, Jesus didn't come to destroy systems of oppression. He knew systems of oppression were part and parcel with a world in rebellion against him. That's not why he came. He came to save sinners and reconcile them to God. That's why he came. Now, when people get saved, we're going to change. We're going to be more like him, and there will be less oppression. But that's not why he came. And social justice, the word justice, doesn't need a descriptive phrase. Justice is justice, period. And too often, these professing Christians, and most of the time, they are progressive politically, And unfortunately, progressive theologically, most of the time, they get off track. They get focused on an issue, or they get focused on a group that they consider to be victims or oppressed. You know, the theological left and the political left separates the world into two groups, the oppressed and the oppressor. The oppressed are always the victims, they're always in the right. The oppressors are always wrong. But what they've forgotten is what the Word of God says. So, Mikey, be careful. Be discerning with what you read. And I just beg people, I'm begging you, I don't even know you, Mikey, but I'm begging you, read the Bible more than you spend reading the internet and the things that people have to say. Their opinions mean absolutely nothing. They have no value. You need to allow the Word of God to get deeply into your heart. And when that happens, you will be able to discern what is and is not from God. But anybody that begins by saying Jesus came to destroy systems of oppression, they have no idea who Jesus is. They need to be born again. I really hope that makes sense to you, Mikey, and that you'll take my counsel. Here's a question from Adam. If the devil is a defeated foe, why does he still harass believers? Because that's his job, Adam. He is defeated, but he's still a servant of God, and I don't mean he's a willing servant. Certainly that's not the case. But God uses the devil in this world to challenge people, to give them an opportunity to make a choice between serving God and serving themselves. And yes, he's a defeated foe. We know how the book ends. We know that the time is coming when he will be vanquished into the lake of fire forever and ever and ever. But that time is not now. And as long as this world persists in rebelling against God, for as long as that happens, as long as the Lord allows that to happen, then he's still the one pulling the strings. We just need to remember that God is the one in control of those strings. He can't do anything that God doesn't permit him to do. But his purpose is to give us options. You know, it was the angels that had the first choice when Lucifer rebelled. And he convinced a third of them. Now, two-thirds of them stayed faithful to their first estate. But one-third of the angels who lived in the presence of God, they were deceived and fell. Humans, it's way, way, way more than one-third who are deceived and have fallen. But the devil is still providing choices. He's still a servant of God. Again, he doesn't like being a servant of God, but he has no choice. He has no choice. So that's why he still harasses believers. I tell our church here all the time, he's good at his job, and he's persistent at his job, and he does it well. So if that's the case, we need to be prepared. It is also why the New Testament spends a lot of time talking about spiritual warfare and how we can combat the devil and his lies. This is from Janine, I think it says. Pastor, what is a fivefold ministry? It's a misunderstanding of Ephesians chapter 4. The fivefold ministry, typically they are going to be overly charismatic, sometimes out of control charismatic ministries, the New Apostolic Reformation people, hardcore Pentecostals. It says in Ephesians that God gave some to be apostles, some to be prophets, some to be evangelists, and some to be pastors and teachers. That's five things. Now, the problem is, in the Greek language, pastors and teachers is one gift. One gift that God gave the church. So this would be four, not five. Secondly, there are no apostles, and there are no prophets today. Ephesians 2:20 makes that abundantly clear, Janine. The apostles and prophets were the foundation already laid. It's in the past tense. Jesus himself, the chief cornerstone. I always picture this. It helps me, Janine, that Jesus is like standing in a corner. He's got one hand to the right, the apostles, and one hand to the left, the prophets, and he's holding them there. And that's the foundation the church is being built upon. And you only need one foundation. And again, that foundation speaks to something that's already taken place. It's over, complete, and finished. That's why when you go to church that says, well, I'm an apostle, that's a false teacher. There are no apostles today. I'm a prophet. thus saith the Lord, they'll say. That's not from the Lord. It's not consistent with what the Bible teaches. So two of those four folds that are remaining are gone. Now, the church is being built as in the continuous present tense, and that's what the pastors or the evangelists and pastors and teachers are for. Those gifts to the church are in the is being built process, and God is still giving those people gifts as a gift to his church. So what they mean about a fivefold ministry is based on not only a misunderstanding of the Greek language, but a horrible, horrible exegesis of Ephesians chapter 4. So Janine, if you're going to a church or looking for a church that says we're a fivefold ministry, you're going to find an unbalanced, unhealthy church. That's not what it says in Ephesians. So I hope that makes sense and is, serves as a be on the lookout kind of a warning to you. Samantha says, do Christians now have the same power to heal diseases as they did in the Bible? No, the apostolic gift of healing, you know, when the Apostle Paul shipwrecks on the island of Malta, and he heals the chief official's father. That's a supernatural healing. We see the apostles, all of them who were healing people miraculously. Those were sign gifts pointing to Jesus. We don't need signs to point to Jesus anymore. So the idea that we can go and say to the beggar at the gate, "You rise and walk," we can't do that. Now, that doesn't mean that the Spirit won't occasionally do things like that and lead you in that process. But it's not something that is we need as a sign that Jesus truly is the Christ. That's what was happening in the first century church. The gift of healing that is given to us in the New Testament doesn't mean that a man or a woman has the gift to heal others. The gift of healing, it's actually gifts, plural, gifts of healings. The recipients of that gift are the people who actually get healed. So let me be really clear, Samantha. People still do get healed, but it's not like in the New Testament where they were going into places that never heard of Jesus Christ, and signs and wonders accompanied them. Those signs and wonders served to authenticate their message, and our message has already been authenticated. Okay, last question of the program today is from Glenn. What are the works God expects from us to be saved? Glenn, none. We don't have to do anything to be saved. Once we are saved, God wants us to do good things. He wants us to change. And the good works that he's talking about are changing who you are, making you a man of love and joy and peace and patience and kindness and goodness and faithfulness and gentleness and self-control. That's the work that happens as the Holy Spirit makes us more and more like Jesus every day. But we don't have to do anything at all to be saved. It's just that once we are saved, and that power that raised Christ from the dead lives in us, then that power is available to us, and then we do things that please and honor the Lord. So you don't have to do anything to be saved. Get saved, it costs you nothing, and then you will do good things because you're going to be being made more like Jesus. Hey, thanks for tuning in. Remember tonight, our sweet summer devotions, the final of the summer. Ashrei Makasadia. May the Lord bless you and keep you. Lord willing, I'll be back tomorrow at 4 o'clock on AM 630 The Word. We'll see you then.
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6: Praise works. 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Trust me, praise will change your relationships. 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
5: Thank you for joining listeners across six continents for Leading the Way. This is the Bible teaching ministry of Dr. Michael Youssef. Right in the middle of all of the hurried stresses of life, prayers for pressing needs often come to our lips well before praise to God for His grace and His mercy, and that's understandable. But in a moment, Dr. Youssef encourages you to become empowered by praise. So if you're buried in the drama and the weight of where life has you right now, this message will help you see the light and lighten your burden. So listen along as Dr. Michael Youssef begins.
6: In the last message, we saw how God is present everywhere. He's omnipresent, but God's specially present in a unique way, as we saw from Psalm 22, in the life of a praise-filled believer. Today, I want to show you how the praise-filled life can change us, and can change us for good. Why am I saying this? Listen carefully. Because praising God is the one thing that you and I will do that lines us up with the courts of heaven. One thing that we do that puts us in the same posture as the angels of heaven. Praising God is the one thing we do here on earth that puts us in agreement with what's going on in heaven. Revelation 5:12 tells us that in heaven they are constantly praising Jesus and saying, "Worthy is the Lamb who was slain to receive power, wealth, wisdom, strength, honor, and glory, and praise." You see, the angels and the believers who have gone ahead of us, all the believers have gone ahead of us, right now with the angels are praising Jesus. And when you and I praise the name of the Lord first thing when you wake up in the morning, we are literally aligning ourselves with them. Listen to me. When you and I die and get buried in the ground, our praises are not going to be buried with us. They're going to keep on rising forever and ever and ever in heaven. Our praises to God will never die with us. They'll never die. Here's the thing that troubles me the most. It's a sad thing, and I'm sure it troubles you. that all this greatest lie that's perpetuated in our culture, in our society, particularly in the West, you see it in the movies and on television, that when they die, they all go to heaven. I want to say, wait a minute. They can't spend 2 minutes of praising Jesus here on earth. How in the world are they going to praise him 24/7? Just think about the logic of that. Listen, I want to be upfront with you. I always am. Developing the praise-filled life demands change. It demands change in us. It demands it. And you and I know change is not easy. I know that. Most people don't want to change. Most people don't want to make an effort. They don't want to go to trouble. Most people just prefer their comfort zone and their routine. But here's the good news. Praise works. The praise-filled life works. But you have to try it. You have to practice it. You have to exercise it. Because praise will change you, and it's going to change you for good. Because praise will change your life. Praise will change your attitude. Trust me, praise will change your relationships. Praise will change your perspective, your sensitivities, and even your desires. Someone may ask, well, Michael, how does a praise-filled life change my attitude? How can that be? I'm glad you asked. But before I answer, and I'm not going to duck the question, but before I answer, I want you to know that I'm aware of the fact that there are some people just have a pleasant disposition and others are cantankerous. But you know what? If you dig deep and find out why that person by nature has a pleasant disposition, you're going to find that person has a grateful heart, is a thankful person. But the question remains, how can a praise-filled life going to change my attitude? Because when you take time to praise the Lord on a daily basis, most likely and most certainly has to be first thing in the morning, you're going to find that it is nearly impossible for you to harbor anger, bitterness, resentment, or hatred. When you take time to praise the Lord on a daily basis, to praise the goodness of God, the mercy of God, and the attributes of God, you'll soon discover that negative spirit toward others and the positive spirit toward the Lord God cannot coexist. One is going to give up, and I know which one is going to disappear. Your praise may start sluggish. I know, I'm very sluggish. But you start anyway, just move your lips. The Holy Spirit will fill them. Just keep moving your lips. Keep blessing God. I know it might start not with a joyful attitude, and you're not on top of the world. I understand that, it's fine. But it may start very reluctant even. But as you persist in praise, the spirit of praise is going to lift you up. Why? Because as we saw in the last message, your praise is an invitation to the Spirit, the Holy Spirit of Jesus, not only to come and indwell you uniquely, but when the Spirit of Jesus comes and indwells in you uniquely in the praise, he's going to come and reign supreme. At that moment, you're going to become loving, forgiving, and even praying for those who spitefully use you. I have experienced this too many times to doubt it. I've experienced it too many, and I know many of you have too. As I open my mouth to honor the Lord for who he is, as I bless the Lord for the glorious things he has done, as I thank God for his grace and for his mercy and for his long suffering with me, as I praise God for past provisions, as I bless God for past healings, I find myself uplifted from my current situation. But listen, you don't have to take my word for it. I'm a flawed man. I'm probably more conscious of that than anybody. I'm flawed. I'm a flawed person. But you don't have to take my word for it. Take the word of God for it, okay? I just want you to take God's word for it. So I want you to turn to Isaiah 61. Isaiah 61, it is a prophecy about the Messiah, the Lord Jesus Christ. It is a magnificent prophecy because it took place, it happened, it's pronounced 700 years before the Lord Jesus Christ came into Bethlehem of Judea. As a matter of fact, Luke chapter 4, he goes to his local church, well, they called it synagogue, and he sits down. That's what they did when they read the scripture. They say, he sits down and they bring the scroll. And what does the Lord do? He reads Isaiah 61. The Spirit of the Lord God is upon me because he anointed me to bring good news to the afflicted, to bind up the brokenhearted, to proclaim liberty to the captives, and to open the prison door to those who are bound, to proclaim the year of the Lord's favor and the day of vengeance of our God. Look at verse 3, coming up, verse 3, Isaiah 61. To comfort all who mourn and provide for those who mourn in Zion, to bestow on them a crown of beauty instead of ashes, the oil of gladness instead of mourning. Now here comes the clincher. I want to show it to you demonstrably. And the garment of praise, the garment of praise instead of the spirit of despair. Now in your Bible, I want you to highlight a garment of praise. I must tell you a couple of things about the garment of praise. You must understand. First of all, the garment of praise is not something you're born with. So the second thing about the garment of praise, it is something you put on. And the third thing is the garment of praise is not good folded or hanging in the closet. It's not good to you. And the fourth thing I want to tell you is the garment of praise is something you choose to put on. You choose to put on. When it comes to the garment of praise, listen to me. It is something that is given to you. It is something that is offered to you. And because of that, it now belongs to you. It's now available to you. It is now at your beck and call. But here's the clincher. No one can wear it for you. In other words, no one can praise God for you. They may thank God for you, but they can't do the praises that you must do. You have to choose the praise-filled life. You have to decide. Hear me right, please. This is important. True praise is the river that flows out of your heart. And that river is fed by your gratitude to God and thankfulness to God and praise to God. Here's something I hope you'll never forget. Don't ever forget what I'm going to tell you. From God's point of view, He has given us a zillion reasons why to praise Him. He's given us a zillion reasons why to praise Him. And furthermore, He does give us the desire to praise Him. And wouldn't you know it? Because He gets blessed by your praises, He blesses you back. Isn't that an amazing God we have? Isn't that an amazing God we have? But you're the one who has to do the praising. You're the one who must wrap yourself up with the garment of praise, and you have to do it on a daily basis. You're the one who must keep that garment of praise 24/7. Question: does this mean that you never be tempted to take off the garment of praise? Of course not. Temptations come to all of us. But every time the enemy of your soul offers you a garment of despair, what you do, you overwhelm him with the garment of praise. Amen. Every time he tempts you to put on the garment of discouragement under the guise of just being realistic, you put on the garment of praise and you keep on wearing it. And you keep on wearing it. And let me tell you something. After you get used to wearing silk, Hessian will not feel good. But there's something else I need to tell you about the garment of praise. Is it not Michael? That's not a preacher, evangelist, or a theologian. The Lord himself, the Lord himself is the one who contrasts the garment of praise with the spirit of despair. The one who made us, the one who redeemed us, the one who loved us, the one who died on the cross for us. He is the one who makes that comparison. The Lord himself does that. And in the Old Testament, when a person is experiencing utter despair, it leads them to tear up their garment, literally ripping the fabric as a sign of deep sorrow. The ripping of the fabric is a sign of the ripping of their hearts, and how they are heartbroken is a sign of being emotionally torn by sadness. Let me give you some biblical examples of the tearing of the fabric is a symbol of the tearing of the heart. That's why Joel says, tear your hearts, not your garments. For example, you find in 2 Samuel chapter 13, Tamar, the daughter of King David, when her wicked, evil stepbrother raped her, she tore the ornamented robe in despair. In Job chapter 2, verse 12, when Job's friends saw what happened to him, they couldn't help it but tear their own clothes. In Ezra 9:3, when Ezra saw the unfaithfulness of God's people, he torn the tunic and the cloak. Question: what is Jesus' message? When he sat in his local church and opened the scripture to Isaiah 61 and says, this has been fulfilled in your ears, meaning this prophecy now fulfilled in me, the Messiah. I am the one of whom Isaiah 61 is speaking. And he says this to them. And first of all, they're kind of not very responsive. But then later he told them a story from the Old Testament that indicated that he came to the Gentiles as well as to the Jews. And that's when they took him into this precipice in Nazareth and they want to throw him down. What do you mean the Messiah came to save Gentiles? He's only come to save Jews. But what is he saying? Why did he sit there and read the chapter of Isaiah 61 and Luke chapter 4? Because he's telling every one of us that in him, the Christ, you can exchange your torn garment of sadness with his garment of gladness. That in him, the Christ, you can replace your garment of despair with his garment of praise. That in him, the Christ, you can throw away the garment of sorrow and cloak yourself with his healing and the garment of his power and forgiveness. In him, the Christ, you can cover up your nakedness of discouragement and despair with a beautiful garment of joy. Now, beloved, it is only in the lifting up of the name of Jesus that evaporates the cloud of discouragement. I don't know of any other way. It is when you move your lips in praise and worship and adoration on a daily basis that he moves his power and his strength and his joy in you. It is when you fix your eyes on Jesus, and Jesus, the praise of Jesus, well, he changes your desires. He will change your relationships. He will change your perspective. And he will change your sensitivities. Well, if that's not enough, let me give you another reference. From Isaiah 40, beginning at verse 28. Mark it down. I'm going to read it for you, but mark it down. Do you not know? Have you not heard? The Lord, the everlasting God, the creator of the end of the earth, He will not grow tired or weary, and His understanding no one can fathom. He gives strength to the weary, and He increases the power of the weak. Even youth will grow tired and weary, and young men will stumble and fall. But those who hope in the Lord, can you say that with me? Those who hope in the Lord, they renew strength. Hallelujah. They will soar on wings of eagles. They will run and not grow weary. They will walk and not faint. Well, I need to tell you a true story as I conclude. His name was George Frederick Handel. He was all alone in his room one day, feeling depressed, discouraged. Actually, he was feeling thoroughly and utterly dejected. He was despondent and he was weary. His soul was sick within him. You see, earlier, a few days earlier, his orchestra were thrown out on the street after rehearsal. The next day, the concert audience jeered him. And he convinced himself he is nothing but a failure. He is just utter failure. He felt there was nothing left for him but to leave London. And while he's in the middle of this dark mood of despair, there was a knock on the door. Interrupted his despair. A friend came with a manuscript for an oratorio. And he asked Handel, would he please write the music for it? Handel refused. He said, it's over. I'm done. But then he took a second look at it. And he saw the title, Messiah. Messiah. And Handel did love, praise the name of Jesus. He loved the praise of God. So he read it, and all of a sudden, he literally recovered because the spirit of praise began to cover him like a blanket from head to toes. And he immediately went to work 3 straight weeks without a break. And he came up with what we know today as Handel's Messiah. Hallelujah, hallelujah, hallelujah, hallelujah, hallelujah. And thus, my beloved friends, the garment of despair was replaced by the garment of praise. Today, you and I and millions of others around the world can be blessed with that magnificent music, the so-called Handel's Messiah. And it was born out of the spirit of despair being replaced by the garment of praise. Beloved, would you listen to me? I'm about to finish, so I don't want to lose you in the last couple of seconds, okay? There is no telling how God can use you and every single person at the sound of my voice. Yes, you, at any age, at any stage, at any condition, and in any place. He can use you. The question is, will you say, yes, Lord? Yes, Lord. I will take the garment of praise every day. Have it cover me. And I will live the praise-filled life.
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12: In 1796, George Washington made one of the most consequential decisions in American history. He chose not to seek a third term as president. So why does that matter? Because America was not built on permanent rulers. It was built on ordered liberty. Faith teaches that authority is a stewardship, not a possession. Leaders are accountable to God for how they use power. And why does that still matter today? Because republics survive when leaders respect limits and citizens defend them. Washington's lesson still stands. A republic is preserved when power has limits, and public service remains a duty to God and country, not a path to personal rule.
13: Feel like you're trying

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0: this world, that's about how it looks. Like whoever is running this right now doesn't care. And it's a mess, and it's true. It's not the Lord just yet. Why has he allowed this? Because he has a plan, and if he were to send out his judgment or do this early, then everyone who's supposed to be saved, everyone who's going to be saved, wouldn't be. So he's letting everything, he's patient, not willing that any should perish, but waiting for life to unfold. And apparently there comes a time when that is the end. That was the last one. And so I'm executing judgment, and we're going to write all of this and establish things the way that they should be.
1: Have you ever looked around at all the chaos in our world today and thought, why hasn't God's judgment kicked in yet? It's a pretty intriguing question, isn't it? You might find yourself pondering whether God is just sitting back, waiting for things to take a turn for the worse than they already are. Today, Pastor Troy shares a powerful message about how God is patiently waiting for that final person in the world to hear the gospel. He's a just and righteous judge who wants everyone to find salvation. Now, here's Pastor Troy in the book of Revelation chapter 11 as he begins his message, Invest in Your Future.
0: We're in Revelation chapter 11, verses 15 through 19. We're going to talk about the need to invest in your future. We hear people tell us all the time, you need to invest in your future, talking about retirement, or we're talking about this world. I'm talking beyond this world, in real retirement, what's really going on. Charles Spurgeon, in his the book The Soul Winner, said, the best thing to do when you cannot root up the tares is to water the wheat, for there's nothing that will keep back the tares like good, strong wheat. That is, instead of spending all of your time trying to take care of the tares, we want to focus on building good, strong wheat. You know, the enemy would love to get you distracted with the whack-a-mole approach to your problems. So here's a problem, here's a problem, here's a fire, here's this. And so you're so busy.

0: busy trying to take care of all of the problems, you're not doing the one thing that can solve all the problems, which is investing your focus and your time and your tensions and your energy and your priorities on the Lord. It seems that when you do that, everything else starts to fall in place. It's like somehow they may even be connected spiritually or in a meaningful way. That if we put our priorities first on the Lord, then other things God helps us with, things can fall into place. So I want to ask you, what are you investing in? Where's your investment? You know, they say if you want to find out what you're investing in, just look at your calendar and your checkbook. Those two things, where those things are going, your time and your resources, that'll show where you're investing everything. That'll show your investments. And of course, we get the reward, or we reap from our investments. So if they're worldly investments, you got your worldly reward. But we're called to invest in the heavenly things. What if I said I have a sure thing? It only makes sense to put your stock, your investment, into something that's going up in value, something that's going up, right? Heaven doesn't go up in value, but because it is what it is, it's perfect. But for the little you place here, it pays off. Today, it's not Wall Street's bell that rings, it's heaven's trumpet that sounds. And unlike the volatile stock market, this is actually a good thing. It's a good sound. And so the reason we should invest in our future is because, one, the Son of God will reign. He will reign. There's a world out there asking us, when will it happen? You keep saying it. When's it going to happen? Well, it's going to happen. It's going to happen. And one day we will stand and we will not be able to make adjustments to our portfolio, our investments here. We'll stand before Him having done it. And then it is what it is. In verse 15, it says, the seventh angel sounded, and there were loud voices in heaven saying, the kingdoms of this world have become the kingdoms of our Lord and of His Christ, and He shall reign forever and ever. This is the third woe judgment. The fifth, sixth, and seventh trumpet judgments were referred to as three more woes that were coming. The first woe were the hordes of demons unleashed upon the earth, tormenting men for 5 months. Death would flee. They couldn't even take their own lives. God wouldn't give them an easy out. The second were the angels bound at the Euphrates River being released, those demonic angels. And they were able to influence the killing of one-third of mankind. So great death, destruction. And now we come to the final woe, seventh trumpet. And surprisingly, there's loud praising instead of awed silence. There's actually praising. Now this is strange because a woe isn't a good thing. So what are we partying for? What are we celebrating for? Why does everyone get so excited? The best example I can give you is if anyone's been in a dentist chair for something major, let's say it's a root canal or something horrible, torturous, and you're going under, and the doctor says these words, such exciting words, we're just about done, and you're going, you know, you can't say anything, but you're excited here, maybe your little feet flutter. You know, because you're just, okay, the end is coming, the end is soon, and you kind of have a little bit of a celebration. Even though you're still numb, even though there is judgment being poured out in your mouth, it's almost over. And before it's even over, you're excited. That's what we see here. It's about what's going to happen, what's just about to happen. Because it's almost over. What's about to happen? The Lord's about to reign. Like He said He was going to. All like we hoped one that He would. Right now. He's got the power. The world keeps saying, where is He at? Where's His power? And we keep saying, He's being patient. But one day, He's going to do it. He's going to reign. Man has rebelled and God is going to reign. Squash that out. Right now, the world looks and they kind of blame God for the condition of the world, but God is not ruling the world. He's sovereign. But this isn't his management. Look around. This isn't his management. Satan has been called the god of this age. He's managing this. Rather than saying, oh God, you could do better. Oh, he could. And it could be a lot worse if he weren't at least maintaining. If he just let everything go, well, we'll talk about that in just a moment. I'll mention what we may be seeing. In fact, the scriptures tell us that the god of this world has blinded the eyes of the people. So they won't know God. They won't look for God. The Lord isn't reigning today in the sense that He is going to rule. Verse 15 says, the kingdoms of the world have become. And so that means they've been under different management. They've been under someone else's rule. And now that His judgment has been poured out and He has paid the price, all of that, His saints have been gathered. Now the worlds have become, or the nations have become under His rulership. So, the seventh trumpet brings about all of the completion of God's wrath, and then it's all over. And that's why we are so excited as we see ourselves here. You know, late in many sporting events, we know how this works. Sometimes the game gets a little out of reach. The game, well, there's still time on the clock, maybe even plenty of time on the clock, but the game is out of hand. And you're relaxed, and you're comfortable, and you're celebrating. It's a little like that. It's felt like the Lord has been arm wrestling with the world. Well, this is where everything's right about there, just about to go down, and we're happy, we're excited. Today, Jesus rules over a spiritual kingdom. Not the nations of the earth as a whole, but in the future, He will. Today, He's establishing a spiritual kingdom in the hearts of those who would come under His lordship, put their life in His hands, believe in Him and His finished work on the cross. Obviously, the world is under the management now of someone who doesn't care. You just look at it. You've been to any business. You can go by homes and see who doesn't care, who doesn't care for their lawn, who doesn't care for their home or their business. You go into a place of business and you go, wow, they don't really care. You can see it. This world, that's about how it looks. Like whoever is running this right now doesn't care. And it's a mess, and it's true. It's not the Lord just yet. Why has He allowed this? Because He has a plan, and if He were to send out His judgment or do this early, then everyone who's supposed to be saved, everyone who's going to be saved, wouldn't be. So He's letting everything, He's patient, not willing that any should perish, but waiting for life to unfold, and apparently there comes a time when that is the end. That was the last one. And so I'm executing judgment. And we're going to write all of this and establish things the way that they should be. We're going to find out that we've made a mess. We're not as good of managers as we think we are. And Satan certainly isn't a good manager. George Washington was right when he said, it is impossible to rightly govern the world without God or the Bible. It's impossible. One day we'll see just how right he was, and incapable we were, as we experience firsthand his perfect leadership and justice on the earth. On this earth. And I cannot wait to experience that. I mean, that's the time. I mean, his is so perfect that it's when the lion lays down with the lamb. I mean, he's ruling so perfect, with such authority, with such power, even the beasts of the earth are happy. I can't rule like that. I can't even get my family to agree a lot of times. And when we do, not everybody's happy. But when the Lord rules, we're going to all realize this is right. I don't have to take care of number one. I don't have to fight for things. Man, God is so good. And it's going to be right. You know, it's great that so many pull out those little manger scenes at Christmas time, and want to encourage that. I mean, that is what happened, and that's what that time represents. But Jesus didn't come just to be a little baby forever on a Hallmark card and a little saying, you know, peace, goodwill, good tidings.
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0: We can't forget His ultimate purpose for coming. And I know some will say, yeah, the cross. No. The cross was essential. Essential. But actually, He came to reign as King. He came to draw back to Himself a kingdom. People who would fall under His lordship and to build a king. And the only way you could be part of that kingdom is through the cross. So the cross was essential. But it wasn't all that He came for. See, that's the picture, I think, painted by God as the Magi came from the east bearing gifts to worship the newborn king. When Jesus was on earth, the kingdom of God seemed to be the major theme of His ministry. That was the major theme. His first message, and I hear people misquote this all the time, His first message was about repentance. No, His first point was repent, but His main message was this: repent, for, here's why, the kingdom of God is at hand. That's why He came. That's why the cross. He loves you and doesn't want you to be lost forever without Him and His lordship. And so He has been patient, not wanting that any should perish, demonstrating His love that He could establish for Himself a kingdom that was lost. In Luke chapter 4, verse 43, Jesus told His disciples, I must preach the kingdom of God to the other cities also, because for this purpose I've been sent. What? I didn't see the cross there. That's the purpose He came. To build His kingdom. To call people to be part of His kingdom. In Matthew 13, there's a whole section of kingdom parables where Jesus tells stories about the kingdom of God, what it's like, what's going to happen, how the separation is going to take place. And even when Pontius Pilate asked, are you a king? Jesus said, you rightly say that I am a king. And before that, He said, my kingdom is not of this world. If my kingdom were of this world, my servants would rise up and fight, but my kingdom is not of this world. See, we do ourselves and everyone else a disservice when we go, everything goes and stops and ends and culminates in the cross. Because what does the cross say? You're a sinner and I love you and I'm willing to forgive you. But there's more. That forgiveness leads to your destination. What kingdom are you going to be a part of? The cross brings us to a place of making a decision. It gives us, and it's not like, oh man, I wish there were. No, we didn't have an opportunity to be part of His kingdom. And so the cross opens the door. He says, I am the door. I am the way. You must come by way of the cross. You must come through me. To where? To His kingdom. Be part of His kingdom. His kingdom is being established as we speak. On one occasion, Jesus said to the multitudes, the kingdom of God has come near you. To the Pharisees, Jesus said, the kingdom of God is in your midst or among you. There's a translation that's not, it's been, I think, poorly translated. It's led to a lot of misunderstandings. It says the kingdom of God is within you. Literally, it's not saying that it's within you, although I'll tell you how that can also work. But what He's saying is, the kingdom of God is right here. It's surrounding you. I mean, it is, you're immersed in it. It's here. How is it here? Because Jesus came and there are people starting to believe in Him and making Him King and Lord in their life. So though you have a ruler on the earth, there is a King that's here right now and His kingdom is being built. And you're right here in the midst of it. It's in the midst of your world. Now, it is also within us, and it's been misrepresented some groups will take it and go, see, we're all kings. We're all little gods, and they'll go so far to misquote or misuse that scripture. That's not what he's saying. But it does happen within you. It's something that has to take place in your heart. You have to bow down. You have to humble. You have to surrender yourself to his lordship and to trust in him by faith. And when you do, everything changes. And I want to make a point here that I think we all need to get. The whole idea behind coming to Christ is that there is a kingdom shift. He is not an insurance card. He's not a passport ticket. So that one day when it's time to go to heaven, you get to show it and go, see, I got it. No, the whole idea behind coming to Christ is there is a kingdom shift. It's those who are part of his kingdom here that enter the kingdom there. Not those who treat it like, oh, he paid for my insurance. Good. I'm so glad. And then they live as if there is no king, that their agenda and their plans and their ways are all that matters, and thank God he's a gracious and merciful God. You can't live like there is no king and expect that you're going to go be with him. Jesus says that there will be many who say to me, Lord, Lord, did we not cast out demons? Did we not? And you name it. It's all religious stuff. We might say, didn't I go to church every week? It was a Bible teaching church, verse by verse church. I was in my seat every week. Didn't miss. Oh, and there were some times it was hard to get to church, but I got there. Didn't we do all of that? Well, that's kind of like casting out demons. That's major. That's big. And he says, I never knew you. You weren't part of my kingdom. I sent my servants here and I said, do this. And I had staff meetings, you know, prayer meetings. And you were never at any of them. You were never doing anything. You were never one of the ones that were at this event or that thing or what I wanted to do here. Where were you? Who are you? The whole idea behind coming to Christ is that there is a kingdom shift. Before Christ, you always followed your ways, your desires, your plans. It was all about you. How you felt, what you did, what you wanted to do. And then God says, repent. It's not just repent of the bad things and do good things. People in the world do that. They read books and go, hey, it's bad to treat people this way. Oh, okay, well, I'll turn. And then start treating people different. The world does that. What they don't do is repent in the sense that there is a kingdom shift in their life. From doing whatever they want, whenever they want, however they want, and living as if there is no God or no king that they're accountable to shifting and realizing there is a God who has a plan for them. There is a God who wants some of their time and attention and service. Who wants to use the gifts that he's given to them in their life. So before Christ, we did it our way. Then God says repent, which means you shift your priorities, your life, yourself, your kingdom, to his kingdom and to his lordship. That's the idea of repentance. So our being here on earth ought to give the world an idea about his kingdom. They ought to look at us and see what it looks like to be a member of that kingdom. You know, you want to find out what it looks like to be in a military organization, you look at those who wear the uniform. They're actually doing it. Not those who want to, not those who applaud them, who studied and didn't go, but those who are doing it. And the same way, our lights are supposed to shine. So he tells us, here's how you invest. Seek first the kingdom of God and his righteousness. Because if your light's going to shine, that's what I want them to see. That's what they need to see. Your sense of priorities, your sense of hope, your sense of trust, all focused on him. They ought to see in you how secure you are in Christ. Not that you're always worried and oh, the world's falling apart. Oh, did you see the news? Yeah, did you read the Bible? Jesus said that often to the religious leaders. Have you not read? Have you not read the scriptures? This is in there. And for the Christian, for the believer, we've got to know his word so we can find our sure foundation in him and what he's promised. But if we're not living for His glory, if we're not doing the things that He said, we need to really examine and question whether or not we're invested in the right things, in the right kingdom. One author wrote this about the Lord's Prayer. He said, "I cannot say Our Father if I live only for myself. I cannot say Father if I do not endeavor each day to live like His child. I cannot say Who art in heaven if I am laying up no treasures there. I cannot say Hallowed be Thy name if I am not striving to represent that name with a holy lifestyle. I cannot say Thy kingdom come if I am not doing all within my power to hasten that wonderful event. I cannot say Thy will be done if I am disobedient to His word. And I cannot say On earth as it is in heaven if I'll not serve Him here while I'm on this earth." So the key to establishing the kingdom of God here is by receiving the King and then understanding that He is also your Lord.
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5: Jesus wants a proper order for us to take that examination of our lives so that we can take the bread and the cup, not condemning ourselves and not with guilt, but freely because of the grace and the love and mercy of Jesus Christ. I partake of this bread and I drink this cup, not in an unworthy manner, but in faith for the Lord Jesus Christ.

0: Welcome to Somebody Loves You Radio, the Bible teaching ministry of Roel Reese in Diamond Bar, California. It is great to have you with us today as Roel continues our study of 1 Corinthians. He'll share some practical insights about the purpose and parameters for taking communion. We'll learn today that this practice isn't just about partaking of bread and juice on a Sunday. It's meant to remind us of the holy life we're called to live when we come to the Lord Jesus. The title of our study today is Church Order Understood. In 1 Corinthians chapter 11, here's Roel Reese.
1: Imitate me, Paul says, just as also I imitate Jesus Christ. Now, I think that this is really important what he's saying here, because he's asking them to renounce all personal advantages and rights in order to know Jesus Christ completely and fully. I think that's something that the church needs to understand, and everybody individually, that to imitate Paul, because Paul says, I imitate Jesus Christ. And I wonder how many times people that know us or don't even know us, they see that we're imitating Jesus Christ. I think that's the greatest witness that we can have, instead of preaching, to be able to imitate through our lives, so that people can see that we truly are following the Lord Jesus Christ. And Paul had such a great testimony and encouraging others to follow Jesus Christ. Verse 2 now, he begins the chapter. He says, now, I praise you, brethren, that you remember me in all things and keep the traditions just as I delivered them unto you. He's talking about the teaching, apostolic teaching, that he brought to the church. Paul here is commanding them to actually stay in the Word of God. He says, remember when I came to you and I gave you the Word of God. Paul says, I have preached you the full counsel of God. The full counsel. So Paul was one of those guys that studied, and he exhorted people to study the Word of God. Verse 3, notice what he says here. Here Paul now is going to introduce the subject of women's head coverings in the early church. He says, but I want you to know that the head of every man is Christ, and the head of woman is man, and the head of Christ is God. Now he's given here the authority, divine ordained authority. God made man, and then man was put to sleep, and then the woman was created. So Paul here is going to give good insight. Verse 4. He says, every man praying or prophesying, having his head covered or veiled, dishonor his head. He's actually saying here that in effect, that if a man does not acknowledge Christ as the head of his life, that's what he's talking about. It is a great disrespect for him and for God if we don't put Jesus Christ as the head of our lives. Then he says this in verse 5. But every woman who prays or prophesies with her head uncovered dishonors her head, for that is one and the same as if her head were shaved. Now, this is something culturally now.

0: Because in that time, those women that were covered with a covering over their heads, they were prostitutes. And the woman that was not a prostitute would not wear a head covering. There were over 1,000 prostitutes in the city of Corinth. And so Paul gives us an identity here. How to tell the one that is a married woman or single woman from the prostitutes as they would wear the coverings. Verse 6 he says, "For if a woman is not covered, let her also be shorn. But if it is shameful for a woman to be shorn or shaved, let her be covered." So in that culture, if you shave your head as a woman or cut your hair real short, it was kind of a shame to do that. Now we're living in a different time, different culture. This was Greek culture he's talking about. Then in verse 7 he says, "For a man indeed ought not to cover his head, since he is," notice, "since he is the image and glory of God, but woman is the glory of" who? "Men." Why? Because man was made, created first, and then God created the woman after the man was created. And not that she's a second class citizen, but that's the order that God gave to us. So here Paul gives tremendous insight to men and to women. Then he says in verse 8, "For man is not from the woman, but the woman is from" who? "From man." Man was first created, and then God took one of the ribs, or the closest part of man's heart, and what did he do? He created a woman. A woman, not to be inferior, but to be part of that man. So he gives the order here, and that takes you back to Genesis 2, 18 to 25. Verse 9, now this is God's order. "Nor was man created for the woman, but the woman for the man." Why? She's the weaker vessel. See? It's pretty cool how he puts it all here in order. "For this reason, the woman ought to have a symbol of authority on her head because of the angels." This is God's divine order for the woman. Notice that. Verse 11, "Nevertheless," notice equality, "neither is man independent of woman, nor woman independent of the man in the Lord." The balance that God gives to us in the Lord. We're not, one is not greater than the other. We are both the same as we become one with Jesus Christ. Verse 12, "For as woman came from man, even so man also comes through the woman, but all things are from God." I mean, there would be no man if the women didn't exist. You see? So women is very important to what? As your wife, you can bring forth children. Every one of us came from a woman. But at the beginning, God created man, and then man was lonely. And what did God do? He gave her a woman. And that woman, through relationship, had other children. And that's how the world began. And so here he gives us great insight. Verse 13, "Judge among yourselves. Is it proper for a woman to pray to God with her head uncovered?" That was a cultural thing. He says, verse 14, "Does not even nature itself teach you that if a man has long hair, it is a dishonor to him? But if a woman has long hair, it is a glory to her, for her hair is given to her," notice, "for a veil," as a covering. And then he says, "But if anyone seems to be contagious," notice, against striving, "we have no such custom, nor do the church of God." So he's talking about that custom of veiling. Don't get into striving and get into fights with people. Let the Holy Spirit convict people. Convict people. Not in the second part of chapter 11. Now he's going to hit some pretty heavy things now. He's going to talk about the communion feast or the communion table. One of the things that I want to share with you tonight, this is important. Because as he turns to the Lord's communion here, or the Lord's Supper, I believe that there's too many people today that can come once a month to receive the cup and the bread. And think of how many people take communion in an unworthy manner, not being fearful of what could happen to you. And so it's really important not to be fearful in that way, but to really check your heart and take an examination of your life. Should I take the bread? Should I take the cup? Now, that's why we give a moment of silence for you to check out your heart and to be able to communicate to the Lord and repent of your sins. But if you repent that morning for your sins, partake of communion, and the moment you leave the church or Monday morning, you go back into the sins that you really didn't repent. You took the communion unworthy. And then God's going to deal with you. So Paul now is going to establish the communion table. Look what he says, beginning in verse 17. He says, now, in giving these instructions, I do not praise you, since you come together, not for the better, for the worse. Now remember, in the early church, some of these people were coming, they didn't have a building, they come to the house. Like in the hippie days, you come to a house, and you're going to eat with the Christians. And what was going on is that some of the people were not eating in their homes, but they were coming to the house when they were going to partake of communion, and they were helping themselves to the food. And they were not waiting. You know, it's like when you go to a potluck and you see the first people, they get in line and they take the bigger place, and then there's not enough for everybody else. They're called piggies, right? And Paul is saying, hey, don't be like that. When you go to the table, make sure you understand there's other people that haven't eaten. And if you're hungry, that much hungry, stay home and eat. But don't come into the presence of the Lord and be among your Christian brothers and be a little pig in what you're doing. That's literally saying. You'll see in a moment. Okay, verse 18, look what he says. He says, for first of all, when you come together as a church, so as Christians, right? I hear that there are divisions among you, and at part, believe it, so they're still having those problems from the beginning, dividing the body of Jesus Christ, striving, well, I'm of Peter, I'm of Paul, causing divisions among the church. It is important that no division is ever caused among brothers and sisters in the Lord, especially in the church. God does not honor, what does God want? He wants unity among the church. Unity, not disunity. Because look what he says in verse 19. For there must also be factions among you, that those who are approved may be recognized among you. So he's talking about the sign of carnality and immaturity in the church. Those that cause contention and division among brothers and sisters. Which means they're not in the Word of God. They're not getting into God's Word. They're not studying. Because they're contentious. They're trying to divide the body of Christ. And that's a sign of carnality. Instead of loving and forgiving, they don't do that. They want to divide the body of Jesus Christ. So then Paul says in verse 20, therefore, when you come together in one place, notice, it is not to eat the Lord's Supper. Notice that. And the Lord's Supper that he's talking about is the agape feast. It's called the agape feast. When you would come to the agape feast, you would have a meal, and then you would partake of communion fully and completely in the body of Christ. They had like a potluck for each other.
1: 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But first, back to more with Raw Reese.
0: Then he says, for in eating, each one takes his own supper ahead of others. You see, little piggy here, okay? He says, you're going into the line and you get ahead of everybody, and by the time people go through the line, there's nothing left. Because you took it all. Notice that. For in eating, each one takes his own supper ahead of others, and one is hungry and the other one gets drunk. Notice that. They were coming to the love feast and they didn't recognize that they were actually going to be in the presence of God. So they would come drunk and then eat. And then they wanted to partake of communion. He says, you can't do that. You cannot do that. Verse 22. What? Paul says, do you not have houses to eat and drink in? Or do you despise the church of God and shame those who have nothing? What shall I say to you? Shall I praise you in this? Nope, I do not praise you. Notice that. I rebuke you in the name of Jesus, he says here. Paul's rebuking them. He says, how can you come into the presence of God into his house and partake and take advantage of everything that is being given to the brothers and sisters, and you get in line first and come even drunk and partake of the meal and then try to partake of communion. So now in verse 23 to 34, he's going to establish it. Notice the importance here. For I received from the Lord that which I also delivered to you. He says, why don't you guys study the Bible? That which I'm giving to you is what I received from the Lord from being in study with the Word of God. You cannot give that which you first of all have not received from the Lord. And then asking God to speak to you through the Word of God, as Paul is going to say here in a moment. That's why he says in verse 23, for I received from the Lord that which I also delivered to you, that the Lord Jesus Christ, on the same night in which he was betrayed, he took the bread. Now he's establishing the communion service. Why? Because Peter, James, and John were there when communion was taken. Paul, remember, came after Christ died, rose again on his way to Damascus. He became a Christian. So he's giving the history back, how the apostles received communion. Then he says this, again, verse 24. And when he had given thanks, so he's given the order of communion. He takes the bread, now he prays, gives thanks, he breaks it, and then he says what? Take and eat, this is my body, which is broken for you, and do this, notice, in remembrance of me. Look at that. In remembrance of Jesus Christ, what he did for each one of us individually. Where did communion start? In Exodus chapter 12, when the children of Israel left Egypt. Verse 25, in the same manner, he also took the cup after supper, saying, notice, saying what? This cup is the new covenant in my blood. And then notice, this do as often as you drink it in remembrance of me. Notice what he's saying there. When you take the bread and you take the cup, you're to remember who Jesus Christ, what he did for you. How he came and he humbled himself and he submitted his will to the will of the Father. Father, if this cup can pass for me, if I don't have to take this wrath, and if it's any other way, show me the way. But if not, I submit to you fully and completely. So here, he's giving the picture of all of the communion service. Verse 26. For as often as you eat this bread and you drink this cup, you're proclaiming what? The Lord's death until he comes again. Notice that. The meaning of communion. Notice that. The meaning of communion here. Verse 27. Therefore, the warning now. Whoever eats this bread or drinks this cup of the Lord in an unworthy manner will be guilty of the body and the blood of our Lord Jesus Christ. Wow. Mark that. He says right there, if you ever take in that sacred moment of Jesus Christ reminding us what we're doing, and if you are playing the hypocrite, taking the bread, taking the cup, and playing church, God says, you know what? I'm going to judge you. I'm going to judge you. And God doesn't mess around. And I think of how many people here in Calvary Chapel and other churches, they'll come at communion. And we always give that opportunity for people to repent. And yet, many of them do not repent and they partake communion like nothing. And a lot of them come from that background of Catholicism, where you go to the priest, you actually confess your sins, and then you partake of the communion. But they right back go back into sin. You see, it doesn't work that way. If you're going to partake of communion, you have to prepare your heart before the Lord. And not just on Sunday. But throughout the week as you partake of communion, you should have the presence of God in your life as you go to work or go to school, so that people can see that you're really a Christian, not just a religious fanatic that's going to church. So it's really of importance that we understand the scriptures and what God says to us. And we need to remind ourselves of that. That communion is nothing to be taken lightly, but it's very serious. When you and I partake and you take that bread in your hand and you take that cup, that you remind yourself that this is what the Lord instituted. So the warning again, therefore, because of the previous things, therefore, whoever eats this bread and drinks this cup of the Lord in an unworthy manner will be guilty of the body and the blood of our Lord. Verse 28. But let a man or woman examine himself first, so let him eat of the bread and drink of the cup. Jeremiah 17:9 and 10. The heart is deceitful, desperately wicked. Who can know it? I, the Lord, know your heart. Before you partake of communion, check your heart out to make sure you're worthy of taking it. Because your heart is deceitful. Your heart will say, oh yeah, go ahead, take communion. You better check it out. Because it's important that we understand that Jesus wants a proper order for us to take that examination of our lives, so that we can take the bread and the cup, not condemning ourselves and not with guilt, but freely because of the grace and the love and mercy of Jesus Christ. I partake of this bread and I drink this cup, not in an unworthy manner, but in a righteous way, in faith for the Lord Jesus Christ. And then he says this again, verse 29. For he who eats, here's the warning, for he who eats and drinks in an unworthy manner, eats and drinks judgment to himself, not discerning the Lord's body. That's the warning to every one of us. Mark it down. And tell other people, if you partake of the Lord's bread and cup in an unworthy manner, then what does he say? Judgment will be upon yourself. Think of how many people from the past to the present and maybe to the future that have sat in Calvary chapels or churches and have been playing games with God, and they're partaking the bread and the cup, and then weeks later or months later or years later, all of a sudden the judgment of God comes upon them. Whatever it may be. Because he's going to tell you in a moment. Some become sick, some become weak, and some even die. For he who eats and drinks in an unworthy manner is eating and drinking judgment to himself, not discerning the Lord's body. Verse 30. For this reason, here it is, many, not few, many are weak, many are sick among you. And what? And many have died. Imagine how Paul here is writing to our generation, to our culture. Because he says, for this reason, many are weak, sick among you, and many have died. So it could be very possible that in the body of Jesus Christ, sometimes these weak people is because of what they have done at the communion table. Or they're sick because of this, and many from the past to the present have died. Why? Because the way they partook of communion in an unworthy manner. No conviction, but they didn't really care. And then God had to intervene and to step in. Then he says this, for if we would judge ourselves, so if you take a self-examination, then you're going to do what? You're going to do better. If you examine your life and say, you know what? I'm not going to take up communion because this is what I'm doing. I'm going to wait until I repent. Then God will honor you. But if you rebel and you take a self-examination and you go ahead and take of communion, then you're in trouble. Because look what he says. For if we would judge ourselves, then we would not be judged. You see? We would not be judged. But when we are judged, we are what? Chastened of the Lord. Notice that. Chastened by the Lord. Hebrews chapter 12, 3 through 11. A father has children. If his children don't do good, what does he do? He exhorts them and he disciplines them. And if he doesn't love them, he says, you can do whatever you want to do. Go ahead and do it. But if you really love your children, he says, what? They're not going to get away with anything because you're going to correct them. You're going to discipline them. In the same way the Lord, our God, loves his children. And what does he do? He disciplines us. He has ways of disciplining us. Weakness, sickness, and death. And a lot of people don't like Corinthians because of that. Because here, Paul exposes the church. How so many times people will be taken because they're not living right before God.
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17: The fundamental difference between Judaism and Christianity is this. Judaism is a religion that magnifies human effort and doesn't need a savior. Christianity is a religion that depreciates human effort and desperately needs a savior. That's the difference. Christians need a savior to save them from their personal transgressions, iniquities, and sins.
18: Welcome to Grace to You with John MacArthur here on AM 630 The Word. What is mankind's greatest problem? If you ask 10 people that question, you'll likely get 10 different answers. But the Bible leaves no doubt as to what the great problem is. It's man's rebellion against God. It's sin and the divine judgment sin brings. And one of the clearest descriptions of what Christ did to save us from being judged for our sins was written 700 years before he did it. Today, John MacArthur looks at the problem of man's sin and the price the Lord paid to save us from our sins as John continues his study titled The Gospel According to God. So if you're able, turn to Isaiah chapter 53 as John begins today's lesson.
17: In the New Testament era, there were millions of slaves and there was an awful lot of abuse of slaves. The numbers are sometimes astronomical. Some say 15 million slaves, some say 60 million slaves. People would assume, people who are socially sensitive, that the New Testament probably should have taken on the issue of human trafficking, human slavery. But it fascinates me that the Apostle Paul, who writes 13 books of the 27 in the New Testament, the Apostle Paul never wrote about the social injustices of slavery. What he did do was write a massive treatment on how a sinner can be right with God and escape eternal hell and enter eternal heaven. And it's called the Book of Romans. Isaiah 53 is the Romans of the Old Testament. Romans is the greatest New Testament revelation answering that question. Everything else in the New Testament also is part of the answer to that question, of course. But Romans pulls it all together and focuses specifically on answering the question, and Isaiah 53 is the greatest Old Testament revelation on the same question. And both Isaiah and Paul, by the way, give the same answer. They both give the same answer. A sinner, here it is, can be right with God and escape eternal hell and enter eternal heaven because the servant of Jehovah became a substitute and suffered the judgment of God in the sinner's place. That's the message of Romans. And that's the message of Isaiah. God spent his wrath toward sinners on the servant substitute. Now, this is the heart of the section from 40 to 66. And I'm going to show you how interesting just this little aspect of it is. There are 27 chapters. Take my word for it. 40 to 66, that's 27 chapters. They're divided into three sections, 9, 9, and 9, in terms of subject. The first section ends with this statement. There is no peace to the wicked. The second nine ends with this statement. There is no peace to the wicked. The third section ends, chapter 66, verse 24, with a similar judgment statement. Each of the three sections ends with a warning of judgment on the wicked. But all three sections promise salvation. They're very evangelistic. They promise salvation and they end with a warning if you reject it. All three feature blessing and peace to the righteous, and no peace and judgment to the wicked. All three determine that righteousness and wickedness is fixed forever. Destiny is not to be altered. Section 1 talks about salvation from the Babylonian captivity. Section 2 talks about salvation from sin. And section 3, the last nine, salvation from the cursed earth. So the first has to do with the deliverance of Israel from Babylon. The middle one, as I said a lot earlier, has to do with the deliverance of sinners from sin. And the third one, the deliverance of the earth from the curse, the glorious coming kingdom of Messiah. So the middle one is the one we're in. The middle section that we're in runs from 49 to 57. And this middle one is the issue of forgiveness of sins. And it asks the question about salvation from sin. Not temporal deliverance from Babylon and not the eschatological kingdom to come in the future, but deliverance from sin. Now that poses a very important question. Don't miss this. Why does God need to save His people from their sins? This is huge. This is huge. And this was the issue with the Jews. They were not convinced that they needed, listen, a Savior. They thought they just needed a righteous king. They thought that by virtue of their Abrahamic descent, by virtue of the covenants and the promises and all of that, that they were in the place of blessing, by virtue of their goodness and their religiosity, by virtue of their efforts at religious activities, ceremonies, rituals, attempts to obey the law of God, they had earned their favor with God. So they had it by race and they had it by merit. So this message about a Savior to deliver us from our sins so that we escape eternal hell and enter eternal heaven, this is a foreign language to them. Shouldn't have been. Go back to the first chapter of Isaiah. Isaiah is trying to communicate the message to them. Chapter 1, verse 4. Alas, sinful nation, people weighed down with iniquity, offspring of evildoers, just like your parents. Sons who act corruptly, they have abandoned the Lord, they have despised the Holy One of Israel, they have turned away from Him. Where will you be stricken again as you continue in your rebellion? Then this, the whole head is sick and the whole heart is faint or weak. Like Jeremiah 17, the heart of man is deceitful above all things and desperately wicked. From the sole of the foot to the head, there is nothing sound in it. Only bruises, welts, raw wounds, not pressed out or bandaged nor softened with oil. Your land is desolate. Your cities are burned with fire. Your fields, strangers are devouring them in your presence. He talks about desolation. Hear the word of the Lord, verse 10, you rulers of Sodom, give ear to the instruction of our God, you people of Gomorrah. What are your multiplied sacrifices to me, your phony religion, says the Lord? I've had enough of burnt offerings of rams and the fat of fed cattle. I take no pleasure in the blood of bulls, lambs, or goats. All your religion is hypocritical and useless. When you come to appear before me, who requires of you this trampling of my courts? Bring your worthless offerings no longer. Incense is an abomination to me. New moon and Sabbath, the calling of assemblies, which, by the way, God ordained. I cannot in endure iniquity in the solemn assembly. I hate your new moon festivals, your appointed feasts. They've become a burden to me. I'm weary of bearing them. So when you spread out your hands in prayer, I'll hide my eyes from you. Even though you multiply prayers, I will not listen. Your hands are covered with blood. Wash yourselves. Make yourselves clean. Remove the evil of your deeds from my sight. Cease to do evil. Learn to do good. Seek justice. Reprove the ruthless. Defend the orphan. Plead for the widow. Come now. Let us reason together, says the Lord. Though your sins are as scarlet, they will be as white as snow. Though they are red like crimson, they will be like wool. They needed salvation. They desperately needed salvation and redemption. So when you come to the servant songs of Isaiah chapter 42, the promise is that he's going to bring salvation. Chapter 42 is, I wish I could read it all to you, but thus says the Lord God, verse 5, who created the heavens and stretched them out, spread out the earth and its offspring, gives breath to the people on it and spirit to those who walk in it. I am the Lord. I've called you in righteousness. I'll hold you by the hand. I'll watch over you. I will appoint you as a covenant to the people, as a light to the nations. He's talking to the servant. He's talking to the Messiah. I'm going to make you the covenant to the people. I'm going to make you the light to the nations. I'm going to have you open blind eyes, bring prisoners out of the dungeon. Sing to the Lord, verse 10, a new song. Sing His praise from the end of the earth. The Lord is going to bring salvation to His people. Chapter 43, verse 1, thus says the Lord, your Creator, O Jacob, He who formed you, O Israel, don't fear, for I've redeemed you. I've called you by my name. You're mine. When you pass through the waters, I'll be with you. And through the rivers, they'll not overflow you. When you walk through the fire, you'll not be scorched. The flame won't burn you. I'm the Lord your God, the Holy One of Israel. What's the next line? You're what? Your Savior. I'm your Savior. I'm your Savior. Verse 11, I, even I, the Lord, and there is no Savior besides me. It is I who have declared and saved. Thus says the Lord, verse 14, your Redeemer, the Holy One of Israel. I'm going to be your Savior. I'm going to be your Redeemer. And that's why the section begins comfort in chapter 40. Comfort, comfort my people. Speak kindly to Jerusalem. Call out to her. Her warfare has ended. Her iniquity has been removed. She's already received double from the hand of the Lord for all of her evil. Salvation is coming. Did they need salvation? Yes. The diagnosis that's given in chapter 1 is reiterated in brief in chapter 6 when Isaiah has a vision of God and he says, I'm a man with unclean lips and I dwell amidst a people of unclean lips. Isaiah understood the need for salvation, the need for cleansing. So, the middle section, listen, chapter 49 to 57, the middle chapters are 52 and 53. And the middle verse of 53 is verse 5. He was pierced through for our transgressions. He was crushed for our iniquities. The chastening for our well-being fell on him, and by his scourging we are healed. Middle section, middle chapters, middle of the chapter, middle verse. Everything just focuses down on the substitutionary piercing of the servant of Jehovah for us. By what means will God save His people? By what means will He forgive their sins? By the substitutionary, vicarious death of His servant, His slave, the Messiah, the righteous King. And that one will fulfill this prophecy. That this text, dear friends, points to the Lord Jesus Christ is so clear as to be unmistakable. Now, let me give you a little history. Ancient Jews interpreted this prophecy as messianic originally, okay? In all the ancient Jewish literature, this chapter 53, this whole area, whole section, midsection of the final 27, it was all messianic. All of it was messianic, though they were not clear on how the Messiah would suffer. When they came to chapter 53, they wrote this. The rabbis wrote this, that he will be compassionate, that he will sympathetically feel our pain, and that's as far as they would go. They understood that he would be a sympathetic Messiah, that he would be a righteous king. Put another way, who felt so sorry that such a noble people had suffered so greatly that he felt their pain. They saw no messianic substitutionary death, in spite of the fact that every day of their history, animals were dying, portraying substitutionary death. All they saw in their writing was sympathy. The idea of Messiah himself dying? Not possible. Unacceptable. That's why Jesus went to the Old Testament to speak of his necessary suffering. And the apostles even preached that. They had no interest in that. Listen, here's the point. This is very important. They had no need of a savior. They had no need of a sacrifice for sin. Nobody in a work system needs a savior. They needed a sympathizer. They welcomed a sympathizer. They wanted a king who was sympathetic to their plight and thus would come out of sympathy and compassion and give them what they actually deserved. That was the view of ancient Judaism. That was the view of New Testament Judaism. That was the view of post-New Testament Judaism. That is the view of modern Judaism. Judaism would never define itself in the terms of Isaiah 1, sick from head to toe. They don't need a savior. You see, if you don't understand the doctrine of depravity, and you don't understand that you are unable to save yourself by anything you do, then you don't need a savior to save you. You achieve salvation. And any system that has any achievement that saves has no place for a vicarious substitutionary atonement. So whenever you talk to a Jew, the question to ask them is, do you need a savior? Do you need a savior? Christianity offers you a savior. Do you need a substitute to die in your place? Do you need someone to bear the wrath of God against your sin? That's the question. And that goes back to the question of all questions. How can a sinner be right with God so as to escape eternal hell and enter eternal heaven? And the only answer is if that sinner has had his sins completely paid for, and the only one who could do that is the chosen, vicariously substituted sacrifice, Jesus Christ himself. The fundamental, and it is a critical thing, the fundamental difference between Judaism and Christianity is this. Judaism is a religion that magnifies human effort and doesn't need a savior. Christianity is a religion that depreciates human effort and desperately needs a savior. That's the difference. Jews don't need a substitute to bear the penalty for their sins. God will accept them based on Abraham and based on their goodness and their privileges and their promises. That's the difference. Don't for a minute think that there's not a massive gulf fixed between those two. Jews don't need a savior to save them from their sins personally. They just need a deliverer to rescue them from their enemies and their difficulties. Christians need a savior to save them from their personal transgressions, iniquities, and sins. So the question to ask any Jew is, do you personally need a savior to take your place and die under the judgment of God for your sins? Do you need a savior? That's the question. And that is the moral problem of all human existence. My servant, verse 11 of 53, my servant will justify the many. He'll make them right with God. How? He will bear what? Their iniquities. In the atonement, the servant of Jehovah justifies many. He's promised in the Old Testament to come from the nation of Israel, descend from Abraham, to come down through the family of David. The Old Testament says he'll be born in Bethlehem. Isaiah said he'd be born of a virgin. But it's not until he arrives that we know who he is. They couldn't know who he is. But when he arrived, we know who he is. Because at his baptism from heaven, the voice of the Father, "This is my beloved Son, in whom I am well pleased." What was God saying there? He was echoing Isaiah 42:1. "Behold my servant, whom I uphold, my chosen one, in whom my soul delights. I have put my spirit upon him." That's what happened at the baptism. The spirit descended like a dove. The sufficient servant, by the very testimony of God and the arrival of the Holy Spirit, is none other than Jesus. He is the Lamb of God who takes away the sin of the world.
19: This is Grace to You, the Bible teaching ministry of John MacArthur. John's lesson today is from his series called The Gospel According to God. Well, friend, if you are familiar with our ministry, you might hear the title of this series, The Gospel According to God, and recognize that it is similar to titles of some of John's best-known teaching and writing. In fact, you may be wondering, why another series about the gospel? And why apply the word gospel to Isaiah 53, a text written centuries before the birth of Christ? Here's how John answered those questions.
20: Well, yeah, I wrote a book on the gospel according to Christ, the gospel according to Jesus, the gospel according to the apostles, the gospel according to Paul, and now the gospel according to God. And the point is that it's the same gospel. The gospel that Jesus proclaimed, that the apostles proclaimed, that Paul proclaimed, and that God proclaimed in Isaiah 53 is the same gospel. And why would it be important to draw that out of Isaiah 53? Because that's the Old Testament, and it makes the point that the gospel of the New Testament is the same gospel as the Old Testament. I think it's critical to go to the Old Testament before Jesus, before the apostles, and before Paul, and hear from God the same gospel that unfolds in the New Testament.
19: In fact, I've read all of your books from the gospel according to Jesus till now, the gospel according to God. And it's interesting to me that this book, which comes from the Old Testament, that passage, Isaiah 53, is the one out of all the stuff you've covered that gives, I think, the clearest, most succinct rationale or explanation of the atonement. Why the atonement?
20: Yeah, if we think about the atonement, most Christians would understand immediately if you said, "He was wounded for our transgressions. He was bruised for our iniquities. The chastisement for our peace has fallen on him, and by his stripes we are healed. And all we like sheep have gone astray, and the Lord has laid on him the iniquity of us all." Somebody might be thinking that's got to be in the New Testament. Is that the Apostle Paul who said that? Because that explains the substitutionary death of the Lord Jesus. That explains the doctrine of our sins being imputed to him on the cross in detail. In fact, that is the most familiar language to explain the substitutionary atoning death of Christ. The most familiar language that Christians use comes from Isaiah 53. So it might be a surprise to some people when they hear me say that's from the Old Testament, because it so distinctly defines the atonement that Christ did on the cross. So Isaiah 53 gives us this lasting language, which we're always using to describe events that happened in the New Testament.
19: That's right, friend. And to help you really take hold of the riches of Isaiah 53, an amazing portion of fulfilled prophecy that can strengthen your trust in the Bible, I encourage you to get a copy of John's book called The Gospel According to God. It looks at what Jesus accomplished on the cross, his atoning work for sinners like you and me. As John says, Isaiah 53 is really the first gospel. It's a record of Christ's saving work, written some 700 years before Christ even came to earth. To order this compelling book, The Gospel According to God, contact us today. 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And now for the entire Grace to You staff, I'm Phil Johnson. 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
24: In 1796, George Washington made one of the most consequential decisions in American history. He chose not to seek a third term as president. So why does that matter? Because America was not built on permanent rulers. It was built on ordered liberty. Faith teaches that authority is a stewardship, not a possession. Leaders are accountable to God for how they use power. And why does that still matter today? Because republics survive when leaders respect limits and citizens defend them. Washington's lesson still stands. A republic is preserved when power has limits, and public service remains a duty to God and country, not a path to personal rule.
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4: Is it personal? I'll try to explain why that's important as we begin tonight. You see, I'm one who lived my life before Christ filled with rage. Filled with rage. I was angry about everything. God, why don't you do this? And God, why didn't you let me win that bet? And God, why did this person get blessed? And why am I? And I didn't even believe in the God that I was raging against. But you see, that's the human condition. We don't want to accept responsibility. We don't want to blame ourselves. What we want to do is point a finger at something out there. And the reality is, we're just raging against a God who we know instinctively is good. And yet we continue to rage. The world that we live in rages against God. Let me update that. The world that we live in is raging against God. And God gets all kinds of bad things. This is amazing. A hurricane will come and it's an act of God. A flood, it's an act of God. The bad stuff we attribute to God. The good stuff we take credit for. That's the nature of our relationship, and it's so often adversarial. And Psalm 2 is about changing that relationship and how to do it. There's a common theme that goes throughout this psalm, but it also goes throughout the whole of our Bibles. That theme is simple. Do what is right and it will go well with you. We remember all the way back to Cain. He has murderous intent toward his brother. And God speaks to him, Cain, why are you so downcast? In other words, what's wrong with you? If you do what is right, will it not go well with you? From the time of Moses, the word has been obey and get blessed, disobey, and you'll be subject to cursing. Again, our nation is an example. We've raged against God and matters like abortion, killing children. We can't agree what's right because everybody's shaking their fist at God. Perverse sexuality, lawlessness in the streets, and God is in heaven saying, what are you doing? And we basically are telling him, you butt out of my life and be quiet. It's also important as we go through this psalm to check your heart, because one way we can know if we're actually in Christ or if our hearts are right with God is how we view His commandments to us. How do you respond emotionally? How do you respond internally when I say something like, look, if you do what's right, your life will be blessed? It really is such an easy formula. And yet we complicate it and we rebel. Well, no, what I think I ought to be able to do this. And then when the consequences come, it's, God, why are you doing this to me? Well, this psalm answers those questions. Again, it's a familiar theme throughout Scripture. I presume it is also a familiar theme throughout each and every one of our lives. Verse 1 says this, why do the nations conspire or rage and the peoples plot in vain? Now, this is nothing new. At all. We can go all the way back to Babel, the Tower of Babel, and understand this is what we've always been doing. You know, God flooded the earth. The earth was repopulated. The stories of the flood and the destruction would occur for generation upon generation. And yet people still wanted to rebel against God. Well, if we rebel against Him, that He's going to flood us again. Now, the fact that God promised never to do that again was lost on them. So here's what man did.

Way back at the Tower of Babel, they build a tower to the heavens. Now, that's not literally to heaven, but into the sky. And what they were doing, if you read carefully the Genesis account, they were waterproofing the bricks. They didn't use a standard rock or bricks. They used a waterproof brick. They baked it so that it could withstand any kind of a flood. And they built it so high that even if there was a flood, there would be a safe place above the level of the water. And that's, of course, why God had to confuse their language. I can just imagine in heaven God going, "Oy vey. I blessed them, I loved them, I warned them, and this is how they respond." And so he confused their language and everybody had to go to someplace else. This raging against God, this human conspiracy against God, is absolutely nothing new. You remember last time in Psalm 1, we encountered the happy man, the blessed man or the happy man. Well, in Psalm 2, we get the flip side of that. We see the rebellious man, and we see him from two perspectives. One is from earth, and the other is from heaven. And as Christians in our day-to-day walk with the Lord, one of the things that we want to try to do is always view things from the perspective of heaven. That's why the Apostle Paul, writing to the church at Colossae, says, "Set your minds and your hearts on things above, where Christ is seated at the right hand of the majesty." The heart, of course, is the place of affection. The mind is the place of decision. When we live our lives according to that perspective, then we're going to know the path to blessing or being happy. When we do it from the perspective of earth, well, then we're going to find out that there's always going to be trouble. There's always going to be consequences. Now, this is a messianic psalm, meaning that it points to Jesus. It is prophetic of some portion of Jesus' ministry, having been written hundreds of years before Jesus was born. I told you last time that these first two psalms are called orphan psalms because there's no attribution to their authorship. And that's the way it was in the Jewish scripture. However, we who have a New Testament know for sure who wrote this psalm because under the inspiration of the Holy Spirit in Acts chapter 4, Peter attributes this psalm to King David. Now, knowing his heart and his character will clear up a lot of misconceptions about this psalm. Peter actually quoted this after having been beaten. Imagine what it was like that night in prison after having been beaten. And then they're released. And then he realizes, the Holy Spirit reveals to him, this is why things are going the way they are. It is the nations, the people, the ethnos, the nations rebelling against God. Now, since we know that David is the author, it's easy to understand why he starts this psalm with this question. David seems genuinely baffled by the fact that man wants to rage against, rebel against God. Now, we who are Christians, we know how that feels. You know, you talk to people about Jesus and they look at you like you've lost your mind, and I don't want to hear about that. And you look at their life, and their life is such a disaster. And all you can think is, well, if I was them, I would at least think, well, what have I got to lose? At least tell me about it. But people just don't want to hear about it. They immediately, oh, you believe in that? Well, I don't believe in that. And it's all because we want to do what we want to do. That's the perspective of earth. But we're unwilling to accept the consequences of that. It's as though David is saying, I just can't understand why people would plot against a God that I love so deeply. Why is it that we don't just do what God says? Why is it that when somebody like me says, well, the Bible says to do this, why is it that instantly our brains start trying to figure out alternative routes? It's because we don't know Him. It's because we don't trust Him. It's because we haven't surrendered our heart to Him.
When we do what we want to do, our life experience, not only our life experience, but the Bible itself, says there will be nothing but pain, nothing good happens when we rebel against God. He says in verse 2, the kings of the earth take their stand, and the rulers gather together against the Lord and His anointed one. Now, if you're looking at these terms for Lord, that's the word Yahweh. Whenever you see the small all caps, that's Yahweh or Jehovah, and it's a reference, we would say, to the Father. And when you see the anointed one, it's always a reference to Jesus. Now, what David is writing here is that foolishness isn't reserved just for the people. He includes kings, religious leaders, and rulers. You know, often when you study Bible history, when you look at the history of the world, even from the perspective of the time that we live in, it's easy to come to the conclusion that pretty much people get the kind of rulers they deserve. We want a king like all of the other nations, the people told Samuel. Well, wait a minute, why do you want a king? God is your king. Well, I know, but all of those other peoples, they have a king, and we want to be like them. And Samuel told him, if God gives you a king, He'll take your children, He'll take your taxes, He'll own your properties. It won't be a good decision. And the people said, we know what you say is true. Now, maybe I'm reading too much into this, but I always picture Samuel saying, whew, I convinced him. But then they immediately say, but nevertheless, we want a king like all of the other nations. And Samuel took it very personally. And God said, Samuel, this isn't about you. They're not rebelling against you. They're rebelling against me. Give them what they want. Very often when we get what we want, well, if we're honest, we'll admit that the results aren't at all what we hoped or prayed they would be. Now, of this first two verses, there are two prophetic fulfillments. The first, as I mentioned briefly, was in Acts chapter 4, verse 27. Immediately after quoting this verse, the Bible says this about Peter saying, speaking, indeed, Herod and Pontius Pilate met together with the Gentiles and the people of Israel in this city to conspire or to rage against your holy servant Jesus, whom you anointed. And this information would have come to Peter via the power of the Holy Spirit when he was praying. And what he was doing was applying Psalm 2 to their present circumstance. Now, we can apply Psalm 2 in our circumstances at times when people are raging against us or our God, or when people are persecuting you or making fun of you because of your belief in Jesus Christ. So there is a continual fulfillment, but initially it was in Acts chapter 4. The second fulfillment is one that we're going to look forward to long at the end of the age. I hope it's a fulfillment that we're all looking forward to, because it will happen when we're with Jesus at the very end of history as we know it. The Valley of Megiddo, the Battle of Armageddon, will take place. The kings and the huge armies of the East will come to this valley to make war against the Antichrist, who will take his stand in that same valley. The most famous battlefield in history. And they're going to fight one another. And then from Revelation chapter 19, we know that Jesus is going to appear. You and I, we're going to have great seats. We're going to be there with Him. And those two armies, a 200 million man army from the East, and the Antichrist who rules all of the other forces on earth, they're going to conspire together to turn their weapons on Jesus. And He will simply laugh and destroy them with the word. Now, He's not laughing as we go through this psalm. He's not laughing because He thinks it's funny.
He's laughing almost in disbelief. Now, I know God knows everything, but I think you get what I'm driving at. He's laughing because they're actually going to try to kill me. They're going to turn their weapons on me, the King of Kings and the Lord of Lords. Revelation 19, Zechariah chapters 12 and 14. And in the Olivet Discourse, Matthew chapter 24, Jesus speaks about that. In this terrible day of judgment, men, instead of falling down in holy terror, are going to shake their fist at God and conspire against Him. Now, if that sounds a little fanciful, I want to remind you that 95-ish percent of all prophecy has been fulfilled precisely as given. What that means is that there's only 5% left, and that 5% we can then safely assume will be fulfilled exactly as stated as well. So all of this to say, we're coming to that end of the age. Here's what the world says. Let us break their chains and throw off their fetters. Isn't that how you looked at Christ before you got saved? Oh, He doesn't want me to have any fun. I want to do this. And God says, I can't do that. I got to do this. And we actually looked at it like God was cramping our style. Why do I have to obey? I don't even believe in God. I can't tell you how many times somebody said, well, I just don't believe in your God. I said, well, it doesn't matter what you believe. It doesn't make it any less true. And we want to throw off those chains. No, I want to do things my way. That's what caused Cain's murder of Abel. I want to offer a sacrifice of my own hands. I want to do what I want to do, God, and I want You to bless it. Now, that should sound very familiar because we do that these thousands of years later all the time. We know what God wants, but we'll simply, I'll do it my way or on my terms. What we're trying to say is, Lord, just don't bug me. Don't get too intimately involved in me. I know Your way is the best. I'm going to do it, but I'm going to do it on my terms. It's always been the world's perspective of God. Well, let us have fun. God's a killjoy. The reality is we want independence from God. Independence from God is the worst thing that any of us can ever have. We don't do well apart from the Lord. Our track records prove it. The Bible declares it. And yet we still want independence from God. What can I get away with and still make it to heaven? Is it okay if a Christian does this or if a Christian does that? And the world that we live in rages against God simply because we want to do things on our terms. But it's not just now. The world has always been raging against God. The world has always looked at God as though He was crimping our style, that He was making sure that we couldn't really enjoy life. You know, all of those other people, they get to go out and drink and they get to go out and party, but God, why can't I? The world that we live in has been raging against God, considering His chains and fetters as being under bondage. The world that we live in has always been raging against God. People like Voltaire, Hitler in the Old Testament, Haman, and others. And it all comes from Satan himself. I will cast my throne above the Most High. He wanted to be the one who was worshipped, not the worshipper of the one who created him. We send our children to public school or to university as they grow, and they present your God as chains and fetters. Oh, you don't have to listen to this. And the world tries to throw off those chains relative to our sexuality, our ideas about what is or is not right.
family. Well, a family can be anything we want it to be, we say. It's just human beings saying, let's break those chains and throw off those fetters. When we're breaking, at least trying to break all of the restrictions that God has set before us and told us they're important. This is best for you. Consider June of 2015, when our nation threw off the chain of marriage between a man and a woman. Consider 1973, Roe v. Wade, when we threw off the chain and the fetter of an unwanted or an inconvenient pregnancy. Oh, I think I ought to be able to have sex and not get pregnant, we say. It's just an inconvenience, so it's okay. And 65 plus million babies have paid the price. But I want you to consider even more deeply what that's done to the soul of the United States of America. We've thrown off the chains of traditional human sexuality. Until today, when a bill was signed by our president that prohibits men from competing in sports with women simply by saying, well, I'm a woman. We're trying to throw off chains and fetters. In the process, we're forcing many of our young women to share private bathroom and locker room space with biological males. And we think that ought to be okay. That's really the beauty of this psalm. It's because in 3,000 years, it's like nothing has changed. And certainly God hasn't changed. This is what the world says. Let us break their chains and throw off their fetters. Jesus said, my yoke is easy and light. But the yoke that you place upon yourself, that will be the one that will drag you down. Here's God's response. Here's the perspective from heaven. The one enthroned in heaven laughs. The Lord scoffs at them. Now, before I talk about the laughing, please note where God is enthroned in heaven. So many of the Psalms, as we get through them, will talk about God's position being perched in the heavens. The Lord is above the flood of judgment, Psalm 29 will say. And always throughout the Psalms, we'll see this perspective. God is the one who sees everything. God is the one who knows the end from the beginning. God is the one who makes the rules. God is the one who endures with great patience. The fact that he's declared in the Old Testament to be slow to anger gives us an indication that his laugh isn't an angry laugh. It's not a mocking laugh. It's simply a broken-hearted God who is enthroned in the heavens. It means he's the one who's in charge. Again, he's not laughing because he thinks this is funny. He's laughing at man's audacity to plot against God.

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0: Hebrews 10:25 says, "Let us not give up meeting together, as some are in the habit of doing, but let us encourage one another, and all the more as you see the day approaching." Calvary Chapel is located in Universal City, Texas, in the Triangle Shopping Center. 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
4: In 1796, George Washington made one of the most consequential decisions in American history. He chose not to seek a third term as president. So why does that matter? Because America was not built on permanent rulers. It was built on ordered liberty. Faith teaches that authority is a stewardship, not a possession. Leaders are accountable to God for how they use power. And why does that still matter today? Because republics survive when leaders respect limits and citizens defend them. Washington's lesson still stands. A republic is preserved when power has limits. And public service remains a duty to God and country, not a path to personal rule.

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7: Thank you for joining us. As believers in our Lord and Savior, Jesus Christ, it is vital that we possess the mind of Christ. How do we do that? By consistently studying and applying God's Word daily. We are compelled to let the mind of Christ be in us and assures us that as the children of God, we can have the mind of Christ. 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
8: Beloved, celebrity status in the pulpit means absolutely nothing for Christ. Oh, he's good looking. Oh, he can sing. Oh, he has hair. Well, I don't qualify. Hair. The Lord giveth, and the Lord taketh away. But you know, I'm satisfied, and I'm content. I'm not putting no toupee on my head. You wouldn't be able to hear the word. God desires to have pastors. You know what kind of pastor God is looking for? He's looking for a transformed pastor. He's looking for a saved pastor. He's looking for a pastor that's full of the Holy Spirit. He's looking for a holy pastor that's committed to one woman till death do you part. I've been with this one woman a couple of weeks ago, 47 years, and I'm not interested in nobody else. I'm not on my fifth wife in the pulpit setting a poor example for you. Live holy. Pastor, God is looking for a pastor who loves their family. A pastor who loves to preach. God is looking for a pastor who loves to study. God is looking for a pastor who preaches a Christ-centered message. And God is looking for a pastor who seeks to glorify Christ with all his heart, mind, soul, and spirit. Maranatha, I submit to you and declare to you that I love you more than you will ever know. That's why I work so hard, because it's going to come a day when I will die or be disabled and can't do it anymore. And when the day comes when I can't, I can say, Lord, I've fought a good fight. I've finished the course. I've kept the faith. Next, many churches are deceived into thinking they are spiritually alive when they use worldly strategy, worldly gimmicks, and promotions to accomplish a spiritual end. You know, they market the church instead of staying with biblical principles to guide the church. Beloved, we should remain faithful to the biblical principles the Bible teaches when it comes to reaching people for Christ. Acts 5:42 says, and every day in the temple and from house to house, they did not cease teaching and preaching that the Christ is Jesus. Every day they were teaching and preaching that Jesus is the Christ, and it's hard to get people here every Sunday. Every day Because you say, well, I do pretty good. When is the last time you've come 4 consecutive Sundays on time with your Bible ready to receive the word of God? I ain't talking about 3 months, 4 Sundays in a row. 4 Sundays. If Papa Do's or whoever your favorite restaurant is, I don't know, Fleming's, or you say you don't have that, Ruth Chris, that's kind of high. Mel, okay, McDonald's. if they said you can eat here every day, get as much as you want, enjoy yourself, full course meal, how often would you go? I don't believe it'd be once a week. I believe you'll stop by there every day. Every day, because you want that food is good, you want it. You know, when the food is being when we set the spiritual plate, I don't give you dessert and I don't give you ice cream sermons. I give you the meat of God's word because I want you to cut some teeth and grow. Amen. We must keep the main thing, and refuse to allow Satan to deceive us by suddenly shifting focus from teaching and preaching to being busy for Christ without a relationship with him. Next, many churches and believers are deceived into thinking they are spiritually alive because they say a religious expression such as God is good all the time, all the time. They say that. They say he's on time, God. That's true. They say praise the Lord. We ought to do that. They say amen. You know, listen. Stop saying amen if you're not going to obey the word. Okay, some people say amen, amen. In other words, that means so let it be. So let it be. And you walk out there and forget the word you've heard. Some people say hallelujah. Or they walk up and say, I'm praying for you. And have them whisper the prayer. That's why it's good for you to pray for yourself, just in case they're not praying for you. You better make sure you covered, because you may not be covered. I'm praying for you, and they forgot you when they listen. When anybody say pray for me, you know what the best thing you do? Stop and pray right then. Cover them. Am I saying that right? Listen, I may not be alive tomorrow. I might need prayer. So when somebody say pray for me, let me pray for you now. What are the concerns? And let me, just in case you miss it, you may have good intentions. Cover people in prayer at that moment. Matthew 15, 8 through 9a says, these people draw near to me with their mouth and honor me with their lips, but their heart is far from me. And in vain they worship me. It's a terrible thing when you can come to the house of God with the people of God, to the glory of God, and you're giving him vain and empty worship. Let's go to the next subtitle. Christ commands the dead church to wake up. Christ commands the dead church to wake up. Verse 2 says, wake up! Strengthen what little's remain, for even what is left is almost dead. I find that your actions do not meet the requirements of my God. Here Christ commands the church in Sardis to wake up, which is to be watchful. To wake up means to be alert. To wake up means to be about the Father's business, to be passionate and faithful, because she had fallen into deep spiritual apathy and lethargy, and she was spiritually regressing. This church was declining. Wake up, be watchful, alert, and faithful, because she had not finished, this church had not finished the work she was commissioned to do. In other words, the church in Sardis was in dire need of spiritual revival because she lacked passions. She was in need of revival because she lacked enthusiasm. I mean, you ought to be excited to come into the Lord's house. She was commanded to wake up because she lacked perseverance for Christ. She was also overrun. This church was also overrun with sin because of allowing the culture to infiltrate the church. And that's why many churches are dying, because they have allowed the culture to come in. And instead of you holding the word of God and elevating the word, people come in and that got all that culture and all that stuff in them, and they start transforming you according to their philosophical ideologies and thinking. I tell people, when you come through that door, you don't come in here to change us. You come in here for us, according to the word, to change you. I don't know what's in you. Won't y'all say amen? I don't know what's in you. You're not coming here to change us. We have a standard. We have a word. And the spiritual bar is the word of God. She was overrun with sin because of allowing the culture to infiltrate the church. A dead church can be growing numerically and busy fellowshipping with one another, yet be spiritually dead. In verse 1b, Christ tells the church in Sardis, you have a reputation for being alive. Look at that. You have a reputation for being alive, but you are dead. Here the Lord revealed the spiritual condition of the church by telling her that she is spiritually dead. The church in Sardis was content with actions that did not meet the requirements of Almighty God. Christ challenged the church at Sardis to wake up out of your apathy. Wake up out of your lethargy. Wake up out of your mediocrity. Wake up out of your deficiency. Wake up out of your convenient Christianity and strengthen her diminishing and flickering light from that little tiny remnant in the church who were trying to hold on in an overall dead church. The church at large was dead, but just a tiny remnant was there trying to hold on, but barely. Oh, my God, help me with this. I tell you, this church had allowed the culture to come in and cause this church to drift away from foundational truths of the scripture. It was urgent that this church wake up out of spiritual deadness and strengthen the very little that remain. Christ had not one word of commendation for this church. That's bad. Not one commendation, not one good word for this church. And that church is representative of churches all over the world today. Beloved, like the church in Sardis, you know you are in spiritual regression when you leave the work of God undone and do not fall under conviction about it, which will result in your living without passion and kingdom purpose. A dead church can be spiritually restored. Listen, a dead church can be spiritually restored if her church leaders and congregants recognize their spiritual failure. If the church and the leadership repent of sin and their dryness and their regression, if that church would just cry out to God for revival and give priority to the spiritual things God has commissioned them to do. Then let's transition. How do believers recognize, and then we'll be done. How do believers recognize a spiritually dead church? How do believers recognize a spiritually dead church? Number one, a spiritually dead church does not have a high view of scripture. You notice I'm just coming from the text. I have my Bible up here, and I've been preaching for 50 years or so. And I've just brought one book up here, the Bible. And you got to be committed. You have to have a high view of scripture, which raises the spiritual bar in the church. Acts chapter 2, verse 42a says, and they devoted themselves to the apostles' teaching, to the apostles' teachings. So if a church is not committed to teaching, then that church is waning and dying. Secondly, how do you identify or recognize a dead church? A spiritually dead church focuses on tradition and legalism rather than giving priority to Christ who gives spiritual freedom. A spiritually dead church focuses on tradition and legalism rather than giving priority to Christ who gives spiritual freedom. I love that great passage in Colossians chapter 2, verse 8, which says, see to it that no one takes you captive. No one or nothing, not drugs, not people, not stuff, not philosophy in the passage, not empty deception, not human tradition. Look at that. In that passage, human tradition and the spiritual forces of this world, Satan working, strategizing in high places, using things at his disposal to demonically derail your faith. You want to hold on to Christ. And when you embrace him, he brings spiritual liberty and freedom. He delivers you out of spiritual captivity. The word sets us free. Number three, a spiritually dead church accepts and endorses sexual immorality. A spiritually dead church accepts and endorses sexual immorality. 1 Corinthians chapter 6, verses 9 and 10 says, do you not know that the unrighteous will not inherit the kingdom of God? Do not be deceived, neither fornicators, nor idolaters, nor adulterers, nor homosexuals, nor sodomites, nor thieves, nor covetous, nor drunkards, nor revilers, nor extortioners will inherit the kingdom of God. There's a pastor in this town that went and married two women. That troubles me. What does he have to preach? And he's closer than you think. Paul, you can't pay me enough to sin against God. Paul addressed the issue of sexual immorality in the Lord's church. Beloved, not everyone talking about heaven is going there. If you think you can worship Christ while living in sexual immorality, it is an exercise in futility, and your religious activity and worship are useless and mean absolutely nothing to Christ. Nothing to Christ. Number four, a church that does not give priority to prayer is a spiritually weak, powerless, ineffective, and dying church. A church that does not give priority to prayer is a weak, powerless, ineffective, and dying church. We open the service up with prayer. We open the church up with scripture. Then halfway through the service, we did the scripture reading. You had the word. And now you're hearing the word preach. And you had prayers going on up here for visitors. And then I came up and prayed before I preached. And then we have prayer. Listen, the power is in prayer, and the power is in the word. Ephesians chapter 6, verse 8 says, with every prayer and request, pray at all times in the spirit. And with this in view, be alert with all perseverance and every request from all the saints. Listen, beloved, a praying church is a spiritually powerful church to be reckoned with. A praying church is a spiritually powerful church to be reckoned with. That's why we have Bible study on Wednesdays. That's why we have prayer gatherings. That's why we have the National Day of Prayer here. That's why we do all these prayer initiatives. We just came out of 40 days of fasting and prayer. That's why we have prayer walks around the building. We pray all through the week and stuff on needs and all of these things. We pray. Jesus said, my house shall be called a house of prayer. Jesus' priority was praying. That makes for a powerful church. And if you're not praying, you are shriveling and you are dying. Number five, a spiritually dead church does not believe in the inerrancy and infallibility of the Holy Scripture. A spiritually dead church does not believe in the inerrancy and infallibility of Holy Scripture. Now, friend, inerrancy means that the Bible is perfect and the words in it are flawless. Psalms 12:6 says, the law of the Lord is perfect. Psalms 19:7 also says, every word of God is pure. Infallibility means the Bible is incapable of error. It means the Bible is incapable of error. 2 Peter 1:19 says, we also have the prophetic message as something completely reliable. Completely reliable. God used human authors to write exactly what he wanted without error as they were guided by the Holy Spirit. This also means that the Word of God will accomplish exactly what God has ordained. The Bible is the inspired, inerrant, and infallible word of God. 2 Timothy 3:16 says, all scripture is breathed out by God and profitable for teaching, for reproof, for correction, for training in righteousness. 2 Peter chapter 1 verse 21 also says, for no prophecy was ever produced by the will of man, not by man, not by human origin, but by men spoke. But men spoke from God, as they were carried along by the Holy Spirit. The Holy Spirit was working through these men in their own personalities, in their own unique ways. God guarded the process in order to preserve the word of God to the glory of God for the people of God to this day. Then finally, but not the least, listen, a spiritually dead church does not possess an evangelistic zeal to win lost sinners with the gospel of Jesus Christ. A spiritually dead church does not possess an evangelistic zeal to win lost sinners with the gospel of Jesus Christ. In the gospel of Mark chapter 16, verse 15, it says, and then he told them, go into all the world and preach the good news to everyone. Beloved, when a church becomes spiritually negligent and content with their own little isolated group, us foe, shet the dough and no more. Let me reiterate. When the church becomes spiritually negligent and content with our own little isolated group, nobody can come in. It's exclusive. We got rights. Where's your pass to get in here? Own little clique. Your own little inner circle. You can't blend in with the congregation. You got to rush to each other. Instead of being with somebody you don't know that well to establish a relationship and hear their testimony. Cliques, circles, all of that. You could be so ingrown in your personal relationship that you lose the focus of advancing the gospel of Christ. Because if not, the church will shrivel up and spiritually die. I pose a question to you. How long has it been since you shared the gospel with anyone? Think about that. How long has it been? Oh, you talk about sports. You talk about the weather. You talk about how the wind is blowing hard. It's 50 miles an hour. Oh, it's just, my grass is dying. Where's, well, these water restrictions are supposed to die. You're talking about all these things. My dog, guess what he did today? He licked me. You know, huh? Who's talking about Jesus? When is the last time you earnestly shared the gospel with Jesus? So we had some things delivered to the house, and two young guys. They look like, I said, man, y'all so young. Y'all age of my grandkids. Let's just talk, and just started witnessing to them, talking to them, gave them tracts, talked about Jesus to them. You don't come in my house and not get Jesus. You know, I go to the car wash, washed up, roll it down. He said that, and his name, if his name is Peter, I say, you got a Bible name. Do you know much about Peter? Every opportunity to talk about Christ. I submit to you today, you will die. In closing, what is the spiritual diagnosis of your life? What is the spiritual diagnosis of your life? Are you spiritually alive and spiritually healthy? Or are you spiritually near death and on life support? Or like the churches in Sardis, has Christ pronounced you spiritually dead? If you are spiritually dead, why don't you repent and place your faith and trust in the resurrected Savior, the Lord Jesus Christ, who alone can bring new life to spiritually dead sinners? You can be made alive by Christ, by believing in Christ, believing his words, which says in Romans 10, chapter 10, verse 9, If you confess with your mouth that Jesus is the Lord and believe in your heart that God raised him from the dead, you will be saved. In that one verse, it's enough to save the world. If you confess, agree with God about your spiritual condition, your lostness, your eternal destiny, if you confess with your mouth the Lord Jesus, Jesus, save me, and believe in your heart that God has raised him from the dead, you will be saved. Don't you dare live another day doubting whether you are saved or not. That's why I preach so hard. Because hell and the lake of fire is indescribable. It is so horrendously horrible until there's not an adjective to fit to describe the agony of hell and the lake of fire. And people are going there in droves, dressed up, look nice, but hellbound. Why come to church? Why dress up? Why sing every praise in the choir and then bust hell wide open? It's time for us to get serious about our relationship with the Lord and know without a doubt we are saved without a doubt. In Jesus' name. And all God's children said.
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17: What God is doing is saying, I'm building a church. 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
18: 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In today's lesson, Pastor Brian continues his message from Acts 1. 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
4: But to wait for the promise of the Father, which he said, you heard from me, for John baptized you with water, but you will be baptized with the Holy Spirit not many days from now. So when they had come together, they asked him, Lord, will you at this time restore the kingdom of Israel? He said to them, it is not for you to know the times or seasons that the Father has fixed by his own authority. But you will receive power when the Holy Spirit has come upon you, and you will be my witnesses in Jerusalem and in all Judea and Samaria and to the end of the earth. And when he had said these things, as they were looking on, he was lifted up, and a cloud took him out of their sight. And while they were gazing into heaven as he went, behold, two men stood by them in white robes, and said, men of Galilee, why do you stand looking into heaven? This Jesus, who was taken up from you into heaven, will come in the same way as you saw him go into heaven. Let's pray together. Heavenly Father of our ascended Lord, would you teach us this day of the power that he promised by the Holy Spirit as you call us into mission? So thankful for what you have given us of resources, but recognizing to whom much is given, much is required, that we who have experienced your blessing now experience again your calling and the need to bow ourselves to not only your purposes, but to an appeal for your power. Teach us of its availability and teach us how we might serve you for Christ's sake, in whose name we pray. Amen. Please be seated. The very structure of the book of Acts, for those of you who like studying, is just being laid out in verse 8 of chapter 1. You will be my witnesses in Jerusalem. Now, what's going to happen? The Holy Spirit's going to come upon you. And you may remember that there was that time at Pentecost when there were the flames of fire and the sound of rushing wind, and the apostles begin to preach in such a way that everyone is hearing in their own language, and the thousands and thousands of people who have come to Jerusalem, Jews from the different nations of the world, begin to hear and be convinced and be converted. And thousands are joined to the church. And there were added to the church daily, such as those who were being saved. So that by the time you get to chapter 6 of the book of Acts, even the priests of the Jews are being converted. And then the officials have enough of that. And so the highest officials begin to say, we got to stop this movement. And so what do? They arrange for the martyrdom, for the slaughter of Stephen, who even as he is being stoned, his cloaks are held by a man named Saul, one day to be named Paul. But that same Saul begins to participate in such persecution that what happens next is the Christians move outside of Jerusalem to Judea and Samaria. And there is a man named Philip who in Acts chapter 7 begins to speak to an Ethiopian eunuch, not a Jew, an African. And one who is a eunuch who by the standards of the Jews would be perceived as unclean, not able to be in the temple of God. And that same one, having heard from Philip, says, what keeps me from being baptized in the name of this Jesus? And Philip says, not a thing. And the gospel expands. And as it expands further and further, we get to Acts 10 and that Peter, whose confession Jesus said, on this I will build my church, your confession of who I am. That same Peter's

0: actually in the home of a Roman centurion. And has God declared from heaven, what I've declared, clean, don't you make unclean. And the gospel goes even to the Romans, even to the enemies of the people, by the chief disciple among them. And as the gospel keeps expanding, it goes to Antioch, where you have in this little outpost of Asia, a church where they were first called Christians, Acts 11. And we get for the first time a roster of Christians in the church. They're Jews, and an African, and one from Asia Minor, and a Roman, and Paul, a monster, and a servant from the household of Herod, who had decapitated John the Baptist. They're in the church. They're in the church. As there is not just this widening witness, but you understand a welcoming witness. This is totally without precedent among religions, among peoples where ancient antipathies and wars and the heritage would be against one another, never allowing people to come in. But the widening witness is creating a welcoming witness. When Paul says to the church at Colossae, in Christ, there's neither Jew nor Greek, slave nor free, male nor female, you're one in Christ. That's a really new thing. And because it's a new thing, it's a really hard thing. It's a hard thing we still recognize. If we say what we are to be as a widening church is a welcoming church, recognizing that there are differences and barriers and fences the world has put up, but we are going to go beyond them. And we will not even recognize that they have any ability to stop the gospel. Either it's widening or it's welcoming. Why is that so hard? Because of how we are wired. If all we gather with is people like ourselves, same life experience, same economic bracket, same education, that's all we know, then if you will, it's kind of like having one species of bananas. What happens when the plague comes? What happens when the disease comes? You have no ability to factor that. What God is doing is saying, I'm building a church. It's widening and it's welcoming because I need people who are ready for the gospel's sake to face whatever comes. And as that message is going forward, it's changing the people then, and it's supposed to be changing us now. You recognize when Paul spoke to the people at Corinth and he said, here is neither Jew nor Greek, circumcised or uncircumcised, barbarian, Scythian. Those were the nomads of no country. Free, but Christ is all and in all. Here. There must have been people going, no, not here. Don't want that. Man, that's going to be tough. It will. And for that reason, he says, you are not on your own. Before he talked about the widening and the welcoming church, what did he say would happen? When the Holy Spirit comes upon. This is not natural. This is not instinctive. This is not Midwest nice. This is something different. This is a new thing that only the Holy Spirit can accomplish.
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0: Soren Kierkegaard, the Dutch philosopher, talked about a church of ducks. Yes, I did say ducks. And he said, you know, in this church of ducks, all the ducks waddle to church. And they listen to the preacher give a wonderful sermon. And the preacher says, ducks have a great gift of God. Ducks have wings. I mean, they're like other birds. They can fly. They have privileges like other animals don't have. We have been given the great gift of wings. Praise God. And all the ducks say, amen. And then they waddle back home. And that can happen in the church where we say, here's the Holy Spirit. The Holy Spirit to enable us to be a new thing in the plan and purpose of God. Great, amen. And then waddle home. What does it mean, verse 8? You will receive power when the Holy Spirit comes upon you. Well, that's just those apostles. No. Gets repeated over and over again. When the Apostle Paul wrote to the believers at Ephesus, he says, you were included in Christ when you heard the word of truth, the gospel of your salvation. And having believed, you were marked in him with a seal. What's the seal? The promised Holy Spirit. If you believed, you received. In fact, you could not have believed had you not received. The Holy Spirit is that blessing upon all who believe. Paul wrote to the churches in Galatia. He was chastising them. I would like just to learn one thing from you. Did you receive the Spirit by observing the law? By you just performing what you think you ought to perform in your strength and with your resources? Or by believing what you heard? How did you receive the Spirit? By what you do? No, by what you believed. If you believe, you receive. It's the same thing that Paul is going to say to the churches at Corinth. Do you not know that your body is the temple of the Holy Spirit who is in you, whom you receive from God? Because you're not your own. You were bought with a price, therefore honor God with your body. You're the temple of the Holy Spirit. If you believe, you have received. And that means that same Spirit that is making these witnesses, who will just become God's purpose to Jerusalem and Judea and Samaria and to the uttermost part, that same Spirit is indwelling and empowering you. Now, I'm not saying by the Holy Spirit empowering you that there's no challenges out there for you. If there were no challenges, you would not need power. The fact that we are being given supernatural power is saying there are challenges that will be so great, so difficult, that apart from the Holy Spirit, we could not endure. So I think of the 11 Ethiopian pastors murdered at Christmas time by ISIS, and a church that gathers right the next week to worship again. Wait, how does that happen? How do people face trial and danger and fear and terrorism and say, and yet we're coming back to worship God? We know his plans are eternal. We know his working is beyond us because of the Holy Spirit. I think of husbands and wives who are here, some of you for decades, enduring a difficult marriage, witnessing for someone who is selfish or cruel or not hearing you at all. You say, how do you do that? And the reality is, by the power of the Holy Spirit. Not just Midwest Nights, not just personal resolve. Something that's greater than you is at work, giving you an endurance and ability. Parents who continue compassionately with kids who are irresponsible or rebellious or embarrassing. And say, but I'm going to love you. Nothing you can do will make me turn my back on you. Nothing. Nothing. Where does that resolve come from? That is from the Holy Spirit of God. The Spirit is our power to do what God calls us to do, simply because we are receiving and believing that we have the mission and that the power is His. I think of early years in ministry when we were in a very hard church situation. And I knew I had to address it, and I can remember the sermon in which I preached and just feeling like it had gone miserably. But as I was preaching, my wife was remembering a sermon that had come years previous, in which I had talked about the The great orator preacher Charles Haddon Spurgeon, who suffered terribly with depression and self-doubt. And so what he would do, as this great preacher would approach the pulpit with self-doubt, in every step he said, he would pray, "I believe in the Holy Spirit. I believe in the Holy Spirit. I believe in the Holy Spirit." And after that sermon, when I said to Kathy, I just think that went terrible. And she said, "No, it couldn't." "What do you mean it couldn't?" She said, "Because in every step as you went, as you approached the pulpit, I prayed, I believe in the Holy Spirit. I believe in the Holy Spirit. I believe in the Holy Spirit." Were my words great? I don't know. Were they eloquent? I doubt it. But who was at work beyond me? The Holy Spirit. And so when parents say, "I have failed," we say, "I believe in the Holy Spirit." When we say, "I can't reach that neighbor," "I believe in the Holy Spirit." When I can't face that boss again, "I believe in the Holy Spirit." I'm not dependent upon my resources, but it's not just pastors. I think of the account of Scott Sundquist, who just talks about a drama student in a local university who was encouraged by the professor to break all boundaries, to go to the extreme, to learn to express yourself. And so she prepared, looking at Scripture, wanted she express about her wanted to express something about her Savior, and wrote a song. Came to class the next week, and the person who went in front of her took out a Bible. Asked the class outside. And then read an Old Testament passage about God commanding his people to go to war with those who are not believers. She tore it out and said, "Who would believe in a God like that?" She looked at a passage that said God would punish those who did not honor him. Tore out the page. Who would believe?

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2: Young woman who had burned the pages of the Bible before her, who said, "Yours is the God I want to know. Can you help me to know that Jesus? I believe in the Holy Spirit. I believe in the Holy Spirit. I believe in the Holy Spirit. Not my ability, not my eloquence, not my planning. I believe in the Holy Spirit. And the reason that I believe that Holy Spirit is my advocate, my power, because every word in this passage is carefully chosen." They said, "Lord, are you going to fix everything now?" They declare him Lord. And then what happens? He is caught up into the heavens in the cloud. And we recognize the one who is Lord is ascended. And he is at the right hand of God, calling the shots upon the world for all eternity. And so I believe in the Holy Spirit because my God reigns and he rules from above and he's accomplishing his purpose. I'm not helpless. And beyond that, I'm not forgotten, because in like manner as he ascended, what will happen? He shall also descend to claim his people. He has sent his Holy Spirit for our power in our calling, whatever may be our mission of challenge. Maybe you'll be singing and maybe you'll be suffering. But what God says is, you have my Spirit to fulfill my mission. And when we believe that, we are preparing every day by believing he is working through us, but beyond us at exactly the same moment. I think of the amazing words that somebody captured from Kobe Bryant with his untimely death. Somebody went back in all the news files and found that after September 11, Kobe Bryant said this: "I've learned that you cannot take things for granted. You know how we always say, see you later? One thing I've realized after September 11 is you can't ever say that for sure. Things change in the blink of an eye. People go to work and don't come back. One minute they're living and the next minute they're not. And it doesn't matter who you are. There's nothing you can do about it. We never know when our time here will be over, so we all need to make the most of every minute." How do you do that? You say, "God, I'm your witness. And whether you call me to suffering or singing, I believe that I am part of a widening and welcoming church. And when my resources are inadequate, I believe in the Holy Spirit. I believe in the Holy Spirit, not me. God, use my words, use my commitment just to follow after Christ. When I cannot understand, when I cannot feel I can keep going, when I do not have the means, let me believe not in me, but in you, the risen, ascended, and returning Lord who has sent his Spirit. God, whether I'm parent or spouse or missionary or pastor or youth worker, help me to say the prayer again. I believe in the Holy Spirit. I believe in the Holy Spirit. I believe in the Holy Spirit." And you will be his witnesses in Jerusalem and Judea and Samaria and to the uttermost parts, because you believe in the Holy Spirit and he is at work in you. Father, so grant us again the promises to be present in our minds. The world pushes away the reality we actually believe. Help us to affirm that our risen Lord is the ascended Lord, and the one who ascended will descend, but not until he has used us by his Spirit to claim the world that he intends. Enable us, we pray, whatever the challenge, whatever the difficulty, to endure, not because we trust us, but because we believe in the Holy Spirit. May it be our prayer. From your lips, we pray. In Jesus' name, amen.
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10: In 1796, George Washington made one of the most consequential decisions in American history. He chose not to seek a third term as president. So why does that matter? Because America was not built on permanent rulers. It was built on ordered liberty. Faith teaches that authority is a stewardship, not a possession. Leaders are accountable to God for how they use power. And why does that still matter today? Because republics survive when leaders respect limits and citizens defend them. Washington's lesson still stands. A republic is preserved when power has limits, and public service remains a duty to God and country, not a path to personal rule.
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7: 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You're not godly, you're just weird. You get this tone of voice. I'm not asking you for your families to be weird. I'm telling you your objectives, how you spend your time, how you establish priorities. We got to teach our kids to be godly.
6: 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We're so glad you're here to listen. Today's program will complete the message we began yesterday. 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
7: 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Joshua has a little more drama than Leviticus. I mean, it's a good place.

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4: Cautious preparation. Be strong and courageous. Don't be afraid. Don't be discouraged. God will never leave you. He'll go with you. Be strong, Joshua. Be courageous. See, if I'd have been Joshua, I would have preferred battle plans. I'd have wanted drawings with troop movements. I would have wanted the unique vulnerabilities of Jericho and the ensuing cities. I would have wanted to know the functional utilization of the weapons we had and who the master slinger of stones were, and who, I mean, the whole thing. Joshua's instructions were be strong and courageous. Be strong and courageous. Don't be afraid. Don't be discouraged. I'll go with you. Well, God had been with him through the wilderness, and a whole generation died there. See, God's presence is one thing. We have to choose to cooperate with him. God's moving in the earth, folks. I say it frequently. The question that is on the table is, will we join him? Will we join him? Or will we cling to traditions? Will we cling to the things that we think will secure our future? Will we cooperate with the Lord? Deuteronomy 31, 23, the Lord gave this command to Joshua. Be strong and courageous, for you'll bring the Israelites into the land I promised them on oath. I'll be with you. Be strong and courageous. Joshua 1, 6, be strong and courageous. You'll lead these people into the land. Joshua 1, 7, be strong and very courageous. Be careful to obey all the law my servant Moses gave you. Don't turn to the right or the left. You'll be successful. Joshua 1, 9, maybe Joshua was just a little slow. Do you think maybe Josh just wasn't a good learner? You know, the Hebrew language is simple. It's a very old language. It doesn't have a dozens and dozens of verb tenses and the nuance and the subtlety. Greek is a very highly inflected language, complex language. Its meaning is far more precise. Hebrew is not that. In fact, ancient Hebrew didn't even have vowels. It was just consonants. The consonants for Joshua and Jesus are the same. I mean, they came back at some point and put a series of dots. If you ever looked at Hebrew script, there's some dots on it. Looks like somebody spilled ink. Those dots are the vowels that go with those consonants. But originally, no vowel points in ancient language. So if you wanted to emphasize something, you repeated it. That's why some of the passages, there'll be like, it'll say, listen, listening. It means listen carefully. Well, multiple times in successive verses, the instruction, not that Joshua was slow. The message to anybody reading it is for you to complete this assignment, you're going to need strength and courage, son. Well, you saw the Red Sea part. You've eaten manna for 40 years. You followed a pillar of cloud and a pillar of fire. You've seen water come out of a rock. You've seen miracle after miracle after miracle. You've seen the presence of God descend on the tabernacle. You've heard God speak with Moses. You've talked with Moses. You had a 40-year tutorial in leadership with the greatest leader Israel will know until Jesus arrives. But Joshua, if you're going to finish your assignment, you're going to need strength and courage. Church, if we're going to be the church that I believe we need to be in the 21st century, we're going to need strength and courage. Why? Because the adversary is real. The challenges are not imaginary. It's not that they don't exist. We just don't have to be terrified. Why? God will go with us. Just as he accompanied Joshua. Joshua 1:9, have I not commanded you? At this point, it's no longer a suggestion. It's not just life information. It's not like a self-help book. I commanded you, be strong and be courageous. Don't be terrified. That reminds me, that's like parental instruction. Remember, my dad's not here today. I got a little freedom. You're being disciplined, and he tells you not to cry. Stop that crying. Well, stop the discipline.

0: Give me my way. Let me do what I want, and then I will laugh and not cry. That's not the bargain. In the New Testament, it says endure hardship as discipline. God disciplines every child that he loves. Joshua, I commanded you, be strong and courageous and to not be terrified. That's like don't cry. There'll be some terrifying things, but do not give place to terror. Well, that takes discipline. That takes a renewing of your mind. That takes some discipline of your emotions. There's some frightening things happening in our world. It's frightening to me when we have powerful people say that there's no difference in men and women. And I'm going like, no, I grew up in a barn. There's a difference in male and female. We knew that before I got to college. I mean, it's frightening to see deception at that level being institutionalized, being taught, celebrated for profit, for all sorts of things. And so I have to listen to the Lord. He said, oh, you don't have to be afraid of that. Why? Because I'm with you. I'm with you. I want to wrap this up with a bit of an application for our own lives. You know, the opposite of strength and courage would be words like timidity and indecision and hesitation. They've seemed far too descriptive of our faith experiences for too long. I think a dangerous faith is a better imagination. Dangerous to the principalities and powers and the spiritual forces of wickedness in the heavenly places. We can still stand in the love of God, but we can do it with great strength and great courage. I want you to see God's promises for you. These are personal. They're just as real as what he said to Joshua. Hebrews 13, keep your lives. Well, let's start. God said, never will I leave you. Never will I forsake you. Isn't that what he promised Joshua? Never will I leave you. And never will I forsake you. So we can say with confidence, the Lord is my helper. I will not be afraid. What can man do to me? You know what I've found when I face frightening circumstances or events are unfolding that cause me to want to hesitate or be intimidated or feel threatened. I've got to get those verses out and begin to say them. I mean, I will put them in my mouth. I will walk and pray when I get serious about it. That's my habit. God, you said you'd never leave me and you'd never forsake me. And I will say with confidence that you are my helper. That you will help me, Lord. I don't know what to do, and I don't know how to overcome, and I'm not wise enough, and my strength isn't sufficient, and my resources are inadequate, but you're my helper, and I choose not to be afraid. I'll not welcome fear. I treat fear like a person without a body. I think ultimately the root of fear is a spirit, and fear is not welcome. You go in Jesus' name. If I went home this afternoon, there was somebody sitting on my front step, and they said, I've decided this is my house, I'd say, And if they're bigger than me, I'll get an equalizer. Because it isn't their house. I've seen the deed, and it's not theirs. And fear does not have authority over you. Don't welcome it in. Don't make friends with it. Don't have tea. Fear visits from time to time, but you want to be certain that fear is not welcome. The Lord is my helper. I'll not be afraid. What can man do to me? Jesus said, don't be afraid of somebody that can just kill you. That's pretty much what we're afraid of. He said, be afraid of the one that after they've killed your body could throw you into hell. That's, he said, who you should be afraid of. We have a hope that transcends time. We have a purpose that transcends time. See, our faith has been so shallow, bordering on so empty, that we've imagined it might be good for eternity, but we weren't trusting it for anything in time. That is a very, very shallow presentation of the gospel.
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0: Hey, I've learned as a pastor, there's a tremendous difference in a crowd and a community of faith. 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Well, I want to give you that invitation. 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
1: 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Now, let's get back to Pastor Allen to wrap up part two of his message called Dangerous Faith, Strength and Courage.
0: Matthew 28. This was the Great Commission where Jesus, following his resurrection, is giving his followers an assignment. This is just the tag end of it. He said, teaching them to obey everything I've commanded you, and I'll be with you always to the very end of the age. That's what he said to Joshua, right? In fact, after they crossed, some of you, you've read it, some of you, after they crossed the Jordan River, Joshua is scouting. Jericho sits on the plains down in the by the Jordan River next to the Dead Sea. It's the lowest place on earth. Been enormous geological shifts. There's a big plain around Jericho, and Joshua is on that plain looking at the city, trying to come up with a strategy. And he meets the commander of the Lord's armies. My opinion, a pre-incarnate encounter with Jesus. And Joshua said, well, are you for us or against us? He's neither. I'm here for the purposes of God. Take your shoes off. It's holy ground. It's holy ground. Well, it's what the promises have been. We just read it. God said it to him over and over and over again. I'll go with you. I won't leave you. I won't forsake you. Well, he said the same thing to us. But God, there's an adversary. It's intimidating. It's threatening. It seems overwhelming. We don't have the ability to overcome that adversary. God said, you're right. You don't. But I'm with you. I am with you. Church, we've got to live in that abiding presence of God. He's greater than grief at the things we lose. He's greater than the disappointment that comes when our dreams seem to evaporate. He's greater than the bruising and the damage that comes when evil intersects with our lives. We live in a world that's still populated with evil. But God is with us. God is with us. Look at Matthew 14. Jesus said immediately, this is Jesus walking on the water. And when the disciples, they lose their mind. They're fishermen. They spent their whole lives on that lake, most of them. I mean, they know its tendencies. It's the middle of the night. They're trying to cross. And Jesus comes walking across the lake. They lose their minds. And Jesus says to them, take courage. It's I. Don't be afraid. So you can be close to Jesus in proximity. You can know him well. You can know his habits and his tendencies and his preferences. You could have been in a prayer meeting with him earlier in the day and still be afraid. Jesus doesn't criticize them. What was his instruction? Take courage. One of the things I regret about our current season is the coarsening of language. We communicate in 22 words or a handful of characters. There's some advantages to that, but there's some disadvantages. The language here, Jesus said, take courage. Sometimes I think you and I have to take courage. We have to decide that we will choose courage. We could choose fear. We could choose to be intimidated. We could choose to be discouraged. We could choose to be disheartened. But I will take courage for 1,000, Alex. I will take courage. I don't like my circumstances. I think I'll whine. I don't. I think I'll take courage. We've got to decide we're going to become the people of God in the earth with an assignment and a purpose and a message that is greater than our comfort and our convenience and our ease and our kids getting on the travel team they want. I'm not opposed to any of those things. If I can choose, I prefer comfortable over discomfort, but I'm not going to sell my soul for it. We're going to sign up to do some difficult things. Paul wrote to Timothy and he said, endure hardship like a good soldier. I didn't serve in the military, but I've talked to a lot of people who have. That's a completely different orientation than civilians. We've been a part of a civilian church. We got to change. If you've been overwhelmed with fear and anxiety and uncertainty, I didn't come today to offer you criticism or to try to invoke shame. I want to ask you to take courage. Not because you have the ability or you have the resources. I'm just suggesting you don't have to capitulate. God is with us. Align yourself with Him. It won't deliver you from the arena. It won't mean you won't have challenges. It doesn't mean you won't be hated. It doesn't mean there will always be applause. But God is with us. Look at Acts 27. This is Paul. God just spoke to Paul and told him he needed him to go to Rome. If I got that message, if the Lord spoke to me and said, I need you to go to Rome, I'd be expecting some nice accommodations. God wants me to go. Isn't that sweet? God wants me to go. I could probably recruit some people to go with me. God wants me to go. Well, we'd like to go with you. Will there be pasta? Balsamic vinegar and olive oil, some good bread, Pastor? We're available. Well, God sends Paul to Rome. But his mode of travel, Paul got arrested in Jerusalem and there were multiple assassination attempts and he's in prison for 2 years in Caesarea. And then he puts him on board a ship chained to a Roman soldier. And then there's a terrible storm and the sailors think they're going to drown and the angel shows back up. Don't you know Paul had some questions? And this is what he said. This is what he says to the people on board ship with him. I urge you to keep up your courage. Not one of you will be lost. Only the ship will be destroyed. That's kind of good news, bad news. We're on a ship and it's going to break apart. But we're golden. But the instruction he gave them is to keep up your courage. We need a little bit of this, folks. We have to keep up our courage. See, I interact with lots and lots of people, and I watch people lose their courage. I watch us lose our will to engage. The enemy is so subtle. There are very few people that are Christ followers or engaged with Christianity or have any heritage of Christianity that will walk in and go, I deny Jesus, I hate the word of God, I want nothing to do with the kingdom. I don't hear that very often. But through the years, I hear a nagging temptation. I've done my part. I've done enough. I've given enough. I've served enough. This is my time. I'm going to move me to the front of the list. I'm going to reorient a little bit. Or you can give it whichever one fits your season. This is a high demanding time in my journey. I've got little people at home and they take a lot of attention and a lot of resources. And so I don't have any time or attention for anybody else. See, the enemy will convince us to take our focus off serving the Lord. Or something that's very prevalent. I hear this one. For every decision I make begins with what's good for my family. Folks, that will lead you away from God. Every decision better begin with what does God ask of me? If we began with that previous, every decision begins with what's best for my family, we'd have no firefighters. We'd have no military. We'd have nobody running towards trouble. We wouldn't have any doctors. We wouldn't have anybody that would spend decades training with the sacrifices involved in that. Because that's a sacrifice for the entire family system when that's happening. The devil comes with very subtle ideas, with a portion of truth that's been manipulated to cause you to turn your heart away from God's best for you. I've suffered enough. So I'm just not going to put myself out there anymore. Keep up your courage. Help one another with this. Come alongside one another. Say, look, this is what I'm doing. Why don't you come go with me? I'm going to lead a group. Why don't you help me? I'm going to be, but I'm not skipping church tomorrow. Why don't you come go with me? I'm going to volunteer to be with all those little kids this week. Why don't you come volunteer with me? We can encourage one another. Use your voice. Use your voice. Talk to one. Help one another. I deal with kids all day long. I don't want to deal with any more kids. Oh, let's come bless somebody else's kids. Maybe God will bless ours. Use your voices. Help one another. We repeat some things that are so destructive. Well, I know you haven't been living a very godly life, but I heard you say the sinner's prayer. It's not that big a deal. It is a big deal. Sin will destroy you. It will destroy you, devastate you. Rob you of the blessings of God. We got to help one another, folks. Families are under enormous pressure. Enormous pressure. We've been timid for so long. How am I doing? I got 2 minutes. We've been timid for so long that we really haven't brought those godly values and principles home with the intensity that we might have. So now we have families where definitions of moral and immoral and godliness and ungodliness have been defined by secular culture. So the behaviors are in our homes. And not one or two. Start teaching your children when they're young. Teach your grandchildren when they're young. Don't wink at their wickedness. Don't use your grandparents' influence to be the entertainer in chief. Why would you contribute to the secular influence of your family? Use the influence as a grandparent to influence them towards godliness and holiness and righteousness and purity. There needs to be a distinction in our families and the families who are secular. I'm not asking you for your families to be weird. I'm telling you your objectives, how you spend your time, how you establish priorities. We got to teach our kids to be godly.
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0: God is in charge. That's what Job knew. And that's what Chuck Swindoll wants you to walk away with today. Not that life will be easy, not that the pain will stop on your schedule, but that the God who holds the universe together has not let go of you. 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
6: Praise works. 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Because praise will change you, and it's going to change you for good. 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
5: Thank you for joining listeners across six continents for Leading the Way. This is the Bible teaching ministry of Dr. Michael Youssef. Right in the middle of all of the hurried stresses of life, prayers for pressing needs often come to our lips well before praise to God for His grace and His mercy, and that's understandable. But in a moment, Dr. Youssef encourages you to become empowered by praise. So if you're buried in the drama and the weight of where life has you right now, this message will help you see the light and lighten your burden. 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
6: In the last message, we saw how God is present everywhere. He's omnipresent, but God's specially present in a unique way, as we saw from Psalm 22, in the life of a praise-filled believer. Today, I want to show you how the praise-filled life can change us and can change us for good. Why am I saying this? Listen carefully. Because praising God is the one thing that you and I will do that lines us up with the courts of heaven. One thing that we do that puts us in the same posture as the angels of heaven. Praising God is the one thing we do here on earth that puts us in agreement with what's going on in heaven. Revelation 5:12 tells us that in heaven they are constantly praising Jesus and saying, "Worthy is the Lamb who was slain to receive power, wealth, wisdom, strength, honor, and glory, and praise." You see, the angels and the believers who have gone ahead of us, all the believers have gone ahead of us, right now with the angels are praising Jesus. And when you and I praise the name of the Lord first thing when you wake up in the morning, we are literally aligning ourselves with them. Listen to me. When you and I die and get buried in the ground, our praises are not going to be buried with us. They're going to keep on rising forever and ever and ever in heaven. Our praises to God will never die with us. They'll never die. Here's the thing that troubles me the most. It's a sad thing, and I'm sure it troubles you. That all this greatest lie that's perpetuated in our culture, in our society, particularly in the West, you see it in the movies and on television, that when they die, they all go to heaven. I want to say, wait a minute. They can't spend 2 minutes praising Jesus here on earth. How in the world are they going to praise him 24/7? Just think about the logic of that. Listen, I want to be upfront with you. I always am. Developing the praise-filled life demands change. It demands change in us. It demands it.

to bring good news to the afflicted, to bind up the brokenhearted, to proclaim liberty to the captives, and to open the prison door to those who are bound, to proclaim the year of the Lord's favor and the day of vengeance of our God. Look at verse 3, coming up, verse 3, Isaiah 61. To comfort all who mourn and provide for those who mourn in Zion, to bestow on them a crown of beauty instead of ashes, the oil of gladness instead of mourning. Now here comes the clincher. I want to show it to you demonstrably. And the garment of praise, the garment of praise instead of the spirit of despair. Now in your Bible, I want you to highlight a garment of praise. I must tell you a couple of things about the garment of praise. You must understand. First of all, the garment of praise is not something you're born with. So the second thing about the garment of praise, it is something you put on. And the third thing is the garment of praise is not good folded or hanging in the closet. It's not good to you. And the first thing I want to tell you is the garment of praise is something you choose to put on. You choose to put on. When it comes to the garment of praise, listen to me. It is something that is given to you. It is something that is offered to you. And because of that, it now belongs to you. It's now available to you. It is now at your beck and call. But here's the clincher. No one can wear it for you. In other words, no one can praise God for you. They may thank God for you, but they can't do the praises that you must do. You have to choose the praise-filled life. You have to decide. Hear me right, please. This is important. True praise is the river that flows out of your heart. And that river is fed by your gratitude to God and thankfulness to God and praise to God. Here's something I hope you'll never forget. Don't ever forget what I'm going to tell you. From God's point of view, He has given us a zillion reasons why to praise Him. He's given us a zillion reasons why to praise Him. And furthermore, He does give us the desire to praise Him. And wouldn't you know it? Because He gets blessed by your praises, He blesses you back. Isn't that an amazing God we have? Isn't that an amazing God we have? But you're the one who has to do the praising. You're the one who must wrap yourself up with the garment of praise, and you have to do it on a daily basis. You're the one who must keep that garment of praise 24/7. Question: does this mean that you never be tempted to take off the garment of praise? Of course not. Temptations come to all of us. But every time the enemy of your soul offers you a garment of despair, what you do, you overwhelm him with the garment of praise. Amen. Amen. Every time he tempts you to put on the garment of discouragement under the guise of just being realistic, you put on the garment of praise and you keep on wearing it. And you keep on wearing it. And let me tell you something. After you get used to wearing silk, hessian will not feel good. But there's something else I need to tell you about the garment of praise. This is not Michael. This is not a preacher, evangelist, or a theologian. The Lord Himself. The Lord Himself is the one who contrasts the garment of praise with the spirit.

0: Spirit of despair. The one who made us, the one who redeemed us, the one who loved us, the one who died on the cross for us. He's the one who makes that comparison. The Lord himself does that. And in the Old Testament, when a person is experiencing utter despair, it leads them to tear up their garment, literally ripping the fabric as a sign of deep sorrow. The ripping of the fabric is a sign of the ripping of their hearts, and how they are heartbroken is a sign of being emotionally torn by sadness. Let me give you some biblical examples of the tearing of the fabric is a symbol of the tearing of the heart. That's why Joel says, tear your hearts, not your garments. For example, you find in 2 Samuel chapter 13, Tamar, the daughter of King David, when her wicked, evil stepbrother raped her, she tore the ornamented robe in despair. In Job chapter 2, verse 12, when Job's friends saw what happened to him, they couldn't help it but tear their own clothes. In Ezra 9:3, when Ezra saw the unfaithfulness of God's people, he torn the tunic and the cloak. Question: what is Jesus' message? When he sat in his local church and opened the scripture to Isaiah 61 and says, this has been fulfilled in your ears, meaning this prophecy now fulfilled in me, the Messiah. I am the one of whom Isaiah 61 is speaking. And he says this to them. And first of all, they're kind of not very responsive. But then later he told them a story from the Old Testament that indicated that he came to the Gentiles as well as to the Jews. And that's when they took him into this precipice in Nazareth and they want to throw him down. What do you mean the Messiah came to save Gentiles? He's only come to save Jews. But what is he saying? Why did he sit there and read that chapter of Isaiah 61 and Luke chapter 4? Because he's telling every one of us that in him, the Christ, you can exchange your torn garment of sadness with his garment of gladness. That in him, the Christ, you can replace your garment of despair with his garment of praise. That in him, the Christ, you can throw away the garment of sorrow and cloak yourself with his healing and the garment of his power and forgiveness. In him, the Christ, you can cover up your nakedness of discouragement and despair with a beautiful garment of joy. Now, beloved, it is only in the lifting up of the name of Jesus that evaporates the cloud of discouragement. I don't know of any other way. It is when you move your lips in praise and worship and adoration on a daily basis that he moves his power and his strength and his joy in you. It is when you fix your eyes on Jesus, and Jesus, the praise of Jesus, well, he changes your desires. He will change your relationships. He will change your perspective. And he will change your sensitivities. Well, if that's not enough, let me give you another reference. From Isaiah 40, beginning at verse 28. Mark it down. I'm going to read it for you, but mark it down. Do you not know? Have you not heard? The Lord, the everlasting God, the creator of the end of the earth, he will not grow tired or weary, and his understanding no one can fathom. He gives strength to the weary, and he increases the power of the weak. Even youth will grow tired and weary, and young men will stumble and fall. But those who hope in the Lord, can you say that with me? Those who hope in the Lord, they renew strength. Hallelujah. They will soar on wings of eagles. They will run and not grow weary. They will walk and not faint. Well, I need to tell you a true story as I conclude. His name was George Frederick Handel. He was all alone in his room one day, feeling depressed, discouraged. Actually, he was feeling thoroughly and utterly dejected. He was despondent and he was weary. His soul was sick within him. You see, earlier, a few days earlier, his orchestra were thrown out on the street after rehearsal. The next day, the concert audience jeered him. And he convinced himself he is nothing but a failure. He is just utter failure. He felt there was nothing left for him but to leave London. And while he's in the middle of this dark mood of despair, there was a knock on the door. Interrupted his despair. A friend came with a manuscript for an oratorio. And he asked Handel, would he please write the music for it? Handel refused. He said, it's over. I'm done. But then he took a second look at it. And he saw the title, Messiah. Messiah. And Handel did love, praise the name of Jesus. He loved the praise of God. So he read it, and all of a sudden, he literally recovered because the spirit of praise began to cover him like a blanket from head to toes. And he immediately went to work 3 straight weeks without a break. And he came up with what we know today as Handel's Messiah. Hallelujah. Hallelujah, hallelujah, hallelujah, hallelujah. And thus, my beloved friends, the garment of despair was replaced by the garment of praise. Today, you and I and millions of others around the world can be blessed with that magnificent music, the so-called Handel's Messiah. And it was born out of the spirit of despair being replaced by the garment of praise. Beloved, would you listen to me? I'm about to finish, so I don't want to lose you in the last couple of seconds, okay? There is no telling how God can use you and every single person at the sound of my voice. Yes, you, at any age, at any stage, at any condition, and in any place. He can use you. The question is, will you say, yes, Lord? Yes, Lord. I will take the garment of praise every day. Have it cover me. And I will live the praise-filled life.
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12: In 1796, George Washington made one of the most consequential decisions in American history. He chose not to seek a third term as president. So why does that matter? Because America was not built on permanent rulers. It was built on ordered liberty. Faith teaches that authority is a stewardship, not a possession. Leaders are accountable to God for how they use power. And why does that still matter today? Because republics survive when leaders respect limits and citizens defend them. Washington's lesson still stands. A republic is preserved when power has limits, and public service remains a duty to God and country, not a path to personal rule.
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23: 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This is a series about who Jesus really is, not the Jesus of popular opinion, but the Jesus of the Bible, God Himself who stepped into our world. And in this message, we'll discover the wonder of His first coming when God Himself stepped into our world wearing human flesh. You see, religion is us reaching up from a fallen world, groping and working to find God. But Christianity, well, that's something completely different. It's God coming down to seek us out with His desire to save us, knowing that we can't possibly do enough to save ourselves. So today, Pastor Jack teaches that Christ's first coming was real, witnessed by many, and life-changing for all, really. People saw Him, they heard Him, they touched Him. And that one humble arrival changed the entire course of human history. Now, with his message called Christ and His First Coming, here's pastor and Bible teacher Jack Hibbs.
22: As time goes on, the Bible is proven more and more every day. I don't know, last night I was watching a Nova documentary on Alexandria, Egypt. Maybe you saw it on the origin of lighthouses. And they found, just as the Bible talks about, these areas in Egypt where they found these idols and stuff. Well, that's great, but they're just finding the past, which is wonderful. But it's all biblically recorded with accuracy. God predicted by His word, the Bible, that Jesus would come. The critic should stand up and take note of that. How so, Jack? Well, how about like this? Isaiah chapter 61, verses 1 and 2 are completely or is completely linked to Luke 4:18. Luke 4:18 says the same of what was prophesied thousands of years in advance by Isaiah, 743 years before Luke's time, When it says in Isaiah 61, "And the Spirit of the Lord God is upon me, because the Lord has anointed me to preach good tidings to the poor, and he has sent me to heal the brokenhearted, to proclaim liberty to the captives and the opening of the prison to those who are bound, and to proclaim the acceptable year of the Lord." And at that, Jesus sat down, remember. Hey, Jesus Christ was quoting out of the scroll of Isaiah in Luke chapter 4, Isaiah chapter 61. Jesus went to the Bible. When Jesus read that portion of scripture, he sat down, which I think it's a good idea. The teachers in those days sat down, and all the students had to stand up. How'd you like that? You guys are spoiled. You got cushy seats, air conditioning. Jesus opened the scroll, he read it, and he sat down. He said, "All right, today, this scripture is fulfilled in your hearing." And their jaws hit the ground. Jesus said, "I am what this verse speaks about. I'm the messenger. I'm the one. I'm he." Their jaws hit the ground. The word of God. Jesus quoted the word of God. You know, Jesus quoted Deuteronomy more than any other book of the Bible. Did you know that? That's his favorite book, it appears. During his earthly ministry, he quoted Deuteronomy more than any other book. Romans chapter 1, verse 1 through 4, Paul says this. "Paul, a bondservant of Jesus Christ, called to be an apostle, separated to the gospel of God, which he promised before through the prophets and the Bible, the Holy Scriptures, concerning his son, Jesus Christ, our Lord, who was born of the seed of David," that is, he came through Mary, "according to the flesh, and declared to be the Son of God with power, according to the Spirit of holiness, by the resurrection of the dead." Isn't that great? 2 Timothy 3:16 says, "All scripture, the Bible, is given by the inspiration of God." That is, God has possessed man to write or proclaim the word. That's why it's without error. You think God was going to leave this book to ourselves? Are you kidding? "It is profitable," he says, "for doctrine," and on he goes. And then 2 Peter chapter 1, Peter says, "Know this first, that no revelation of Scripture is of any private interpretation. For the revelation of Scripture never came by the will of man, but holy men of God, as they were possessed, moved, or inspired by the Holy Spirit." That's powerful stuff. Jesus said that the Holy Spirit would bring to remembrance whatsoever he taught his disciples. Why? The Holy Spirit uses the Word of God, the Bible. Let's just continue. I was going to mention this thing about confrontational truth. Maybe I should. Confrontational truth. When Christ speaks things like this, he says, "I am the way, the truth, and the life." That's Bible. That's confrontational truth. It's when we as Christians speak that, that the Holy Spirit comes upon that passage and drives it home to somebody's heart. Why? Because it's biblical, it's Bible, and the Holy Spirit uses it. That's why if you're witnessing to somebody and you quote your grandpa to them, there's no effect. "Well, my grandpa says," well, good luck, because that's all you have. But when you say, "Jesus said..." Charles Spurgeon said, "When you preach a message, it had better have a lot of Bible in it." He said, "Every message should be plump and pregnant with Bibleine," he called it, Bibleine. Full of Bible. Very, very important. Let's consider this. Our second point this morning is his coming to earth was experientially confirmed. The second point, his coming was experientially confirmed. How's that? John chapter 1, verse 1 says, "In the beginning was the Word was with God, and the Word was God." But John chapter 1, verse 10 says, "He was in the world, and the world was made through Him, but the world did not know Him," or the word is recognize Him. "He came to His own," that's the Jewish people, "and His own did not receive Him. But as many as received Him, to them gave He the right to become children of God, to those who believe in His name, who were born not of blood, not of the will of the flesh, not of the will of man," that is all of our earthly birth, our first birth, "but of God. And the Word became flesh and dwelt among us, and we beheld His glory, the glory as of the only begotten of the Father, full of grace and truth." listen, the coming of Jesus Christ to earth was experientially confirmed. People saw him. People talked to him. People heard him. They were affected by him. In 1 John chapter 1, listen to this. The same John writes this. That which was from the beginning, that's 1 John chapter 1, verse 1, which we have heard, John says, we've heard him. And you might say, well, that's one reporter's opinion. Well, consider this. He's one reporter writing the book, yes, but there were hundreds of early disciples, then thousands, then tens of thousands, then millions, then possibly billions, who don't give it a second thought to give their life for Christ and the truth that he's revealed. Well, that's one reporter's opinion still. Yes, John says, but we even heard him. So much was John convinced of what John taught that he was willing to suffer death if necessary. Peter, crucified upside down to death because he believed what he saw and heard about Christ. Thomas, killed. James, beheaded. Luke, killed. Paul, beheaded. What do you have in your life worth dying for? If you're a Christian, the first thing that comes to mind is Jesus Christ. Right from the get-go. Right from the get-go. John says, that which we had from the beginning, we've heard him. Which we've seen him with our own eyes. We looked upon him and our own hands. We have handled him concerning the word of life. The life was manifested and we've seen him and we bear witness to you and declare to you that eternal life, which was from the Father, he was manifested to us. That which we have seen, and we've heard, and we declare it to you, that you also may have fellowship with us. And truly, he says, our fellowship is with the Father and with his Son, Jesus Christ. Christ Jesus came to earth and he was experientially confirmed. Meaning, if you would have lived 1999 years ago, you would have seen him. You could have followed him. You could have listened to him. You could have seen his works. Consider this. He says that it's confirmed to us by eyewitness account. Matthew chapter 21. The nation saw him with their eyes. Matthew 21 verse 1 says, now when they drew near to Jerusalem and they came to Bethany, at the Mount of Olives, then Jesus sent two of his disciples, saying to them, go into the village opposite you, and immediately you will find a donkey tied to a colt there. Loose them and bring them to me. And if anyone says to you, you shall say to them, the Lord has need of them. And immediately he will send them. And all this was done that it might be fulfilled, which was spoken of by the prophet. That's the Old Testament prophet. Tell the daughter of Zion, behold, your king is coming to you humbly and sitting on a donkey. On a colt, the foal of a donkey. And they brought the colt and the donkey there the clothes on them and set Jesus on them. And a very great multitude spread their clothes on the road, and others cut down branches from the trees and spread them on the road. Then the multitude who went before and those who followed cried out, saying, Hosanna to the Son of David. Blessed is he who comes in the name of the Lord. Hosanna in the highest. The nation saw that moment. Jesus, Matthew, both of them quoting Zechariah 9 verse 9, written nearly 1,000 years before Christ came. And the word, the buzzword or the code word was this to Jerusalem. O Jerusalem, rejoice greatly, you daughter of Zion. Shout, daughter of Jerusalem, for behold, your king comes to you just, having salvation, humbly, riding upon a donkey. Upon the colt, the foal of a donkey. Isn't that fantastic? You could have experienced Christ. You had the book. Here he comes. You could have said, hi, Jesus. Experientially. Nothing was done in secret. We're not following some whimsical creation or fables. We're following facts. Did you know that Christianity is that we have faith founded upon facts? It's not blind faith. We have the Bible. We have science to look at that confirms God's word.
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22: Also this, Scripture teaches us that it was confirmed by what God had said. Micah chapter 5, verse 2. Micah 5, 2 tells us, "But you, O Bethlehem," listen, "though you are little among the thousands of Judah, yet out of you shall come forth to me the one to be ruler in Israel, whose goings forth have been from of old, even everlasting," the hill countries of Bethlehem. Beautiful, as you see, hills rolling, shepherds to this day. This is a current picture. It hasn't changed. And God said through Micah, the Old Testament prophet, 522 years before Jesus was born, God spoke through Micah, and he said, "You, Bethlehem, Bethlehem, the Messiah is going to come out of you. He's eternal. Born in a shepherd town, low-income town, still to this day." We have some images that you can see. I mean, it's just absolutely as it was thousands of years ago. And when the Bible says that he was born in a manger, consider this. I would have liked to have shown you this image that I took a photograph of, but I was unable to find it. But here's a neat stone representation. I want you to keep your eye on this closely. Do you notice this carving here? There's donkey. See the donkey and the animals looking in at him right there? And there's baby Jesus, and look, he's lying in this manger. Doesn't that manger look like it's made out of brick? You know what the message they're trying to convey? All mangers in Israel to this day. You mean they still make them? Yes, because a manger is not for babies. Well, I thought the Christmas story said you could find the baby wrapped in swaddling clothes. It's true, but a manger is a feeding trough for animals. It holds water and it holds grain. It's made out of stone. And we've seen fantastic out in the middle of nowhere, as someone who's been with us to Israel, out in the middle of nowhere near a well or someplace, there'll be a manger carved out of stone. And you pull up the bucket like we did out in no man's land, pulled up the bucket and poured water into the manger. You put food in the manger. That's why he's the bread of life. You put the bread of life in a manger for food. By the way, you don't bring a manger inside of a house. It's unclean. It's a filthy thing. They hadn't lined it with straw or something because it had cow boogers and stuff on it. I mean, it had donkey saliva on it. You don't put a brand new baby in there. You line it with material. And by the way, you don't put it inside your house. You put it outside your house. Mangers were outside the house, just like you put your dog's bowl outside the house. Isn't that funny? God sent his son, and you could find him in a manger. That's why it says when everybody came to look at him, remember they all came to see him? He's in a manger. He's on public display outside the house. Fantastic. Very exciting. God's word, true. The virgin birth of Jesus Christ. Jesus had to be born of a virgin. Very, very important. Had to be that way. Let's consider this also. Third point. His coming changed the course of human history. His coming changed the course of human history. Consider this. Did you know that every time you sign your check or you do something with the date, did you know that you are consciously or not using the fact that Christ came into the world? You know, the earth is a lot older than that. You know that. Human existence is a lot older than that. You know that. But if you're going to do anything meaningful and anything actual and factual in this earth, you've got to do it by a date. And that date is the date concerning the coming of the Son of God to earth. Isn't that cool? I love that. Listen, his coming changed the course of human history. How's that? By qualifying God's plan for the ages. By qualifying God's plan for the ages. Quickly this. Because Jesus Christ came into the world as God in human form, his purpose was manifold. Number one, it was to identify with humanity. Why? Because God was going to save mankind. Check this out. I hope this doesn't offend you. I find it highly attractive. Jesus did not come and die for angels. Did you know that? They're not redeemed. Now you might say, "Oh, poor angels." Well, you know, I don't know what angels know. It's their tough luck. I don't know. Some of them are lost forever. We know this. But Jesus didn't die for angels. He died for us. He identified with humanity. Second thing is, He came to reveal God to man. Hebrews chapter 1, verse 1 tells us that in these last days, he has spoken to us finally by his Son. He used to speak to us by prophets. Now Hebrews chapter 1 says he has spoken to us by his Son. Why would you follow somebody else? Why would you follow? Why would you follow some strange teaching by some nincompoop or some crazy group of people? Jesus. What has Jesus said? What does the Bible say about him? He's come to reveal God to us. He qualified God's plan for us in that he showed the power of God over evil. He went around healing people, raising people from the dead, opening up the eyes of the blind, cleansing lepers from leprosy. He came to forgive mankind their sin. He qualified God's plan in that he came to die for our sins. He destroyed the work of Satan. Jesus did. Only God can do that. Man couldn't do that. We try so hard, don't we, to unravel Satan's work. You know, that's why there's hospitals. Satan loves to afflict. Satan loves to sicken people and to abuse people and destroy people. And we have hospitals and we have various ways of trying to undo, consciously or unconsciously. You can go to Cedars-Sinai where they have a great medical facility there for all kinds of problems. What are they trying to do there at that great hospital? Undo the work of Satan. Now, if you asked a physician there, what are you doing here? He wouldn't say, we're trying to undo the work of Satan. But that's exactly what they're doing. But only Jesus can do it ultimately. The great physician heals completely everything to destroy the work of Satan. He qualifies God's plan by representing our concerns to the Father. You know, the Bible teaches that Jesus right now is praying for you and I right now. Isn't that something? Well, what's he praying about? Something you and I need for sure. Let's consider this also. Jesus, he changed the course of human history also by vindicating God's justice. Vindicating God's justice, what could that mean? God is just and he demands payment for wrong. When Jesus Christ came, he vindicated God's justice in that what God has to have to abolish sin and its power, Jesus Christ did by going to the cross. Ezekiel 18, verse 4. Behold, God says, all souls are mine. The souls of the Father as well as the souls of the Son are mine. And the soul that sins, it shall die. Romans 6, 23. For the wages of sin is death. But the gift of God is eternal life through Jesus Christ. And then finally, this, very important, check this out, write it down. By enacting the power of salvation, he changed the course of human history by enacting the power of salvation. And that by the preaching of the gospel, people can be saved. By the going forth of this good news, I know it sounds silly. Paul the Apostle said, by preaching the gospel, the silliness, the funniness, the weirdness of giving out the gospel, he said, it's a strange thing. But people are changed. People are converted. How is that? Because it's a spiritual truth. It's a power. By Jesus Christ coming to earth, he died on the cross, rose again from the dead. He enacted the power of salvation. Quickly, Hebrews chapter 9, verse 16 says, for where there is a testament, that is a will, there must also be the necessity for the death of the testator. For a testament is in force only after a man dies, since it has no power at all while the man lives. That's why you have the New Testament. The power of Jesus Christ now to save you. Why? Because he died. He came to die for the sins of the world. That's why any other way into heaven is an abomination to him. Hebrews chapter 9, verse 26 says, but now, once at the end of the ages, he has appeared to put away sin by the sacrifice of himself. Romans chapter 5, verse 8 says, but God demonstrated his love toward us in that while we were still sinners, Jesus Christ died for us. Romans 1, 16 says, I am not ashamed of the gospel of Jesus Christ. The incarnation of Christ, the coming of Jesus. And I want to give you a last couple verses, one that you hear often here. In 1 Timothy chapter 3, Verse 16, it says, without debate, great is the mystery of godliness. God was manifested, that is, you could touch him, feel him, hear him, see him, in the flesh, justified in the spirit, seen by angels, preached among the Gentiles, believed on in the world, and then he was received up into glory. Isn't that awesome? Isn't that exciting? Very important. Very life-changing. Have you considered what Jesus Christ has done?
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9: The fundamental difference between Judaism and Christianity is this. Judaism is a religion that magnifies human effort and doesn't need a savior. Christianity is a religion that depreciates human effort and desperately needs a savior. That's the difference. Christians need a savior to save them from their personal transgressions, iniquities, and sins.
10: Welcome to Grace to You with John MacArthur here on AM 630, The Word. What is mankind's greatest problem? If you ask 10 people that question, you'll likely get 10 different answers. But the Bible leaves no doubt as to what the great problem is. It's man's rebellion against God. It's sin and the divine judgment sin brings. And one of the clearest descriptions of what Christ did to save us from being judged for our sins was written 700 years before he did it. Today, John MacArthur looks at the problem of man's sin and the price the Lord paid to save us from our sins as John continues his study titled The Gospel According to God. So if you're able, turn to Isaiah chapter 53 as John begins today's lesson.
9: In the New Testament era, there were millions of slaves and there was an awful lot of abuse of slaves. The numbers are sometimes astronomical. Some say 15 million slaves, some say 60 million slaves. People would assume, people who are socially sensitive, that the New Testament probably should have taken on the issue of human trafficking, human slavery. But it fascinates me that the Apostle Paul, who writes 13 books of the 27 in the New Testament, the Apostle Paul never wrote about the social injustices of slavery. What he did do was write a massive treatment on how a sinner can be right with God and escape eternal hell and enter eternal heaven. And it's called the Book of Romans. Isaiah 53 is the Romans of the Old Testament. Romans is the greatest New Testament revelation answering that question. Everything else in the New Testament also is part of the answer to that question, of course. But Romans pulls it all together and focuses specifically on answering the question, and Isaiah 53 is the greatest Old Testament revelation on the same question. And both Isaiah and Paul, by the way, give the same answer. They both give the same answer. A sinner, here it is, can be right with God and escape eternal hell and enter eternal heaven because the servant of Jehovah became a substitute and suffered the judgment of God in the sinner's place. That's the message of Romans. And that's the message of Isaiah. God spent His wrath toward sinners on the servant substitute. Now, this is the heart of the section from 40 to 66. And I'm going to show you how interesting just this little aspect of it is. There are 27 chapters. Take my word for it. 40 to 66, that's 27 chapters. They're divided into three sections, 9, 9, and 9, in terms of subject. The first section ends with this statement. There is no peace to the wicked.

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0: Pastor Greg Laurie with an important prayer. And if you'd like to make a change in your relationship with the Lord, Pastor Greg will come back in just a moment to help you do that before we wrap up today here on A New Beginning. 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Just look for the title, The Secret to Sharing the Gospel Effectively, or subscribe to our free podcast by going to Apple Podcasts, Spotify, or any of the other podcast apps. You know, Pastor Greg, when we start reading social media, we can get swept away with it. One thing leads to another, yes. And that leads to another. And before we know it, an hour has passed by.
1: Yeah.
0: They call that doom scrolling.
1: Mm-hmm.
0: Very appropriate. I've had the same thing happen with the Bible, though. Mm-hmm. You know, you start reading and you get involved in it, especially, you know, one of the Old Testament stories, like one of my favorites is Joseph.
1: Yes.
0: And all the twists and turns in that
1: yeah.
0: story. You just get swept up in it. What do you think the term would be, you know, the opposite of doom scrolling when you get swept up in God's word?
1: Wow. What would that be? That's a great question. Maybe we would call going through scripture in the same way as hope scrolling. I mean, think about how you feel after you've doom scrolled. You feel like, what a waste of time. What did I learn? Nothing. Maybe you even got drugged down a little bit. But how do you feel after you read the word of God? You feel helped. You feel hopeful. You feel encouraged, and you have your eyes on things above. This is the thing. Every day, every Christian should open up the Bible and read it. This is an essential to spiritual growth. You never get beyond it. You never outgrow it. And God will make his word fresh and new to you each and every day. As the psalmist said, your mercies are new every morning, but you got to open it. Nothing's going to happen if you don't open your Bible. Well, this is one of the things that I talk about in my new book, What Every Growing Christian Needs to Know. I also have chapters on the importance of prayer, how to pray effectively, why being in church is so vital for your spiritual growth, how to share your faith effectively, and much more. But we want to send you this book that will encourage you to continue on in your spiritual growth, because the moment you're not progressing, you can begin to regress. Someone said once, quote, the Christian life is like a greased pole. You're either climbing or slipping, end quote. So you want to constantly be learning and developing and flourishing as a follower of Jesus Christ. 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Again, it's called What Every Growing Christian Needs to Know. 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
0: 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Well, Pastor Greg, getting back to the way you closed your message, you spoke of how someone can accept God's offer of eternal life.
1: That's right.
0: Could you help the person who wants to do that right now?
1: Yes, I'd be delighted to. This can be the moment where you change your eternal address literally from hell to heaven. I'll pray a simple prayer, and I would just ask you to pray this prayer out loud if you like. After me, just pray these words. Lord Jesus, I know that I'm a sinner, but I know that you're the Savior who died on the cross for me and rose again from the dead. Jesus, I choose to follow you from this moment forward. In your name I pray. Amen. I know. It's such a simple, short prayer. But you just called on the name of the Lord. And you know what? He heard that prayer. And if you meant that prayer in your heart, he answered that prayer. Now let me help you to get started on the right foot in your new life in Jesus Christ. The greatest adventure awaits you. the life of walking with God. I want to send you what we call a New Believers Pack that includes the New Believers Bible and a whole lot more. And let me be the first to say to you, congratulations and welcome to the family of God.
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9: In 1796, George Washington made one of the most consequential decisions in American history. He chose not to seek a third term as president. So why does that matter? Because America was not built on permanent rulers. It was built on ordered liberty. Faith teaches that authority is a stewardship, not a possession. Leaders are accountable to God for how they use power. And why does that still matter today? Because republics survive when leaders respect limits and citizens defend them. Washington's lesson still stands. A republic is preserved when power has limits, and public service remains a duty to God and country, not a path to personal rule.
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1: Jesus wants a proper order for us to take that examination of our lives so that we can take the bread and the cup, not condemning ourselves and not with guilt, but freely because of the grace and the love and mercy of Jesus Christ. I partake of this bread and I drink this cup, not in an unworthy manner, but in faith for the Lord Jesus Christ.

0: Welcome to Somebody Loves You Radio, the Bible teaching ministry of Roel Reese in Diamond Bar, California. It is great to have you with us today as Roel continues our study of 1 Corinthians. He'll share some practical insights about the purpose and parameters for taking communion. We'll learn today that this practice isn't just about partaking of bread and juice on a Sunday. It's meant to remind us of the holy life we're called to live when we come to the Lord Jesus. The title of our study today is Church Order Understood. In 1 Corinthians chapter 11, here's Roel Reese.
1: Imitate me, Paul says, just as also I imitate Jesus Christ. Now, I think that this is really important what he's saying here, because he's asking them to renounce all personal advantages and rights in order to know Jesus Christ completely and fully. I think that's something that the church needs to understand, and everybody individually, that to imitate Paul, because Paul says, I imitate Jesus Christ. And I wonder how many times people that know us or don't even know us, they see that we're imitating Jesus Christ. I think that's the greatest witness that we can have, instead of preaching, to be able to imitate through our lives, so that people can see that we truly are following the Lord Jesus Christ. And Paul had such a great, great testimony and encouraging others to follow Jesus Christ. Verse 2 now, he begins the chapter. He says, now, I praise you, brethren, that you remember me in all things and keep the traditions just as I delivered them unto you. He's talking about the teaching, apostolic teaching, that he brought to the church. Paul here is commanding them to actually stay in the Word of God. He says, remember when I came to you and I gave you the Word of God. Paul says, I have preached to you the full counsel of God. The full counsel. So Paul was one of those guys that studied, and he exhorted people to study the Word of God. Verse 3, notice what he says here. Here Paul now is going to introduce the subject of women's head coverings in the early church. He says, but I want you to know that the head of every man is Christ, and the head of woman is man, and the head of Christ is God. Now he's given here the authority, divine ordained authority. God made man, and then man was put to sleep, and then the woman was created. So Paul here is going to give good insight. Verse 4. He says, every man praying or prophesying, having his head covered or veiled, this honor his head. He's actually saying here that in effect, that if a man does not acknowledge Christ as the head of his life, that's what he's talking about. It is a great disrespect for him and for God if we don't put Jesus Christ as the head of our lives. Then he says this in verse 5. But every woman who prays or prophesies with her head uncovered dishonors her head, for that is one and the same as if her head were shaved. Now, this is something culturally now, because in that time, those women that were covered with a covering over their heads, they were prostitutes. And the woman that was not a prostitute would not wear a head covering. There were over 1,000 prostitutes in the city of Corinth. And so Paul gives us an identity here. How to tell the one that is a married woman or single woman from the prostitutes as they would wear the coverings. Verse 6 he says, for if a woman is not covered, let her also be shorn, but if it is shameful for a woman to be shorn or shaved, let her be covered. So in that culture, if you shave your head as a woman or cut your hair real short, it was kind of a shame to do that. Now we're living in a different time, different culture. This was Greek culture he's talking about. Then in verse 7 he says, for a man indeed ought not to cover his head, since he is the image and glory of God, but woman is the glory of who? Men. Why? Because man was made, created first, and then God created the woman after the man was created. And not that she's a second class citizen, but that's the order that God gave to us. So here Paul gives tremendous insight to men and to women. Then he says in verse 8, for men is not from the woman, but the woman is from who? From men. Man was first created, and then God took one of the ribs, or the closest part of man's heart, and what did he do? He created a woman. A woman, not to be inferior, but to be part of that man. So he gives the order here, and that takes you back to Genesis 2:18 to 20.

if the women didn't exist. You see? So women is very important to what? As your wife, you can bring forth children. Every one of us came from a woman. But at the beginning, God created man, and then man was lonely. And what did God do? He gave her a woman. And that woman, through relationship, had other children. And that's how the world began. And so here he gives us great insight. Verse 13, judge among yourselves. Is it proper for a woman to pray to God with her head uncovered? That was a cultural thing. He says, verse 14, does not even nature itself teach you that if a man has long hair, it is a dishonor to him? But if a woman has long hair, it is a glory to her, for her hair is given to her, notice, for a veil, as a covering. And then he says, but if anyone seems to be contagious, notice, against striving, we have no such custom, nor do the church of God. So he's talking about that custom of veiling. Don't get into striving and get into fights with people. Let the Holy Spirit convict people. Convict people. Now in the second part of chapter 11, now he's going to hit some pretty heavy things now. He's going to talk about the communion feast or the communion table. One of the things that I want to share with you tonight, this is important. Because as he turns to the Lord's communion here, or the Lord's Supper, I believe that there's too many people today that can come once a month to receive the cup and the bread. And think of how many people take communion in an unworthy manner, not being fearful of what could happen to you. And so it's really important not to be fearful in that way, but to really check your heart and take an examination of your life. Should I take the bread? Should I take the cup? Now, that's why we give a moment of silence for you to check out your heart and to be able to communicate to the Lord and repent of your sins. But if you repent that morning for your sins, partake of communion, and the moment you leave the church or Monday morning, you go back into the sins that you really didn't repent. You took the communion unworthy. And then God's going to deal with you. So Paul now is going to establish the communion table. Look what he says beginning in verse 17. He says, now, in giving these instructions, I do not praise you, since you come together not for the better, for the worse. Now remember, in the early church, some of these people were coming, they didn't have a building, they come to the house. Like in the hippie days, you come to a house, and you're going to eat with the Christians. And what was going on is that some of the people were not eating in their homes, but they were coming to the house when they were going to partake of communion, and they were helping themselves to the food. And they were not waiting. You know, it's like when you go to a potluck and you see the first people, they get in line and they take the bigger place, and then there's not enough for everybody else. They're called piggies, right? And Paul is saying, hey, don't be like that. When you go to the table, make sure you understand there's other people that haven't eaten. And if you're hungry, that much hungry, stay home and eat. But don't come into the presence of the Lord and be among your Christian brothers and be a little pig in what you're doing. That's literally saying. You'll see in a moment. Okay, verse 18, look what he says. He says, for first of all, when you come together as a church, so as Christians, right? I hear that there are divisions among you, and at part, believe it, so they're still having those problems from the beginning. Dividing the body of Jesus Christ, striving, well, I'm of Peter, I'm of Paul. Causing divisions among the church. It is important that no division is ever caused among brothers and sisters in the Lord, especially in the church. God does not honor. What does God want? He wants unity among the church. Unity, not disunity. Because look what he says in verse 19. For there must also be factions among you, that those who are approved may be recognized among you. So he's talking about the sign of carnality and immaturity in the church. Those that cause contention and division among brothers and sisters. Which means they're not in the word of God. They're not getting into God's word. They're not studying. Because they're contentious. They're trying to divide the body of Christ. And that's a sign of carnality. Instead of loving and forgiving, they don't do that. They want to divide the body.

0: of Jesus Christ. So then Paul says in verse 20, therefore, when you come together in one place, notice, it is not to eat the Lord's Supper. Notice that. And the Lord's Supper that he's talking about is the agape feast. It's called the agape feast. When you would come to the agape feast, you would have a meal, and then you would partake of communion fully and completely in the body of Christ. They had like a potluck for each other.
1: 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We'll tell you how you can get your copy in just a few moments. 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
0: Then he says, for in eating, each one takes his own supper ahead of others. You see, little piggy here, okay? He says, you're going into the line and you get ahead of everybody, and by the time people go through the line, there's nothing left because you took it all. Notice that. For in eating, each one takes his own supper ahead of others, and one is hungry and the other one gets drunk. Notice that. They were coming to the love feast and they didn't recognize that they were actually going to be in the presence of God. So they would come drunk and then eat. And then they wanted to partake of communion. He says, you can't do that. You cannot do that. Verse 22. What? Paul says, do you not have houses to eat and drink in? Or do you despise the church of God and shame those who have nothing? What shall I say to you? Shall I praise you in this? Nope, I do not praise you. Notice that. I rebuke you in the name of Jesus, he says here. Paul's rebuking them. He says, how can you come into the presence of God, into his house, and partake and take advantage of everything that is being given to the brothers and sisters, and you get in line first and come even drunk and partake of the meal and then try to partake of communion? So now in verse 23, that therefore he's going to establish it. Notice the importance here. For I received from the Lord that which I also delivered to you. He says, why don't you guys study the Bible? That which I'm giving to you is what I received from the Lord from being in study with the Word of God. You cannot give that which you first of all have not received from the Lord. And then asking God to speak to you through the Word of God, as Paul is going to say here in a moment. That's why he says in verse 23, for I received from the Lord that which I also delivered to you, that the Lord Jesus Christ, on the same night in which he was betrayed, he took the bread. Now he's establishing the communion service. Why? Because Peter, James, and John were there when communion was taken. Paul, remember, came after Christ died, rose again on his way to Damascus. He became a Christian. So he's giving the history back, how the apostles received communion. Then he says this, again, verse 24. And when he had given thanks, so he's given the order of communion. He takes the bread, now he prays, gives thanks, he breaks it, and then he says what? Take and eat, this is my body, which is broken for you, and do this, notice, in remembrance of me. Look at that. In remembrance of Jesus Christ, what he did for each one of us individually. Where did communion start? In Exodus chapter 12, when the children of Israel left Egypt. Verse 25, in the same manner, he also took the cup after supper, saying, notice, saying what? This cup is the new covenant in my blood. And then notice, this do as often as you drink it in remembrance of me. Notice what he's saying there. When you take the bread and you take the cup, you're to remember who Jesus Christ, what he did for you. How he came and he humbled himself and he submitted his will to the will of the Father. Father, if this cup can pass from me, if I don't have to take this wrath, and if it's any other way, show me the way. But if not, I submit to you fully and completely. So here he's giving the picture of all of the communion service. Verse 26. For as often as you eat this bread and you drink this cup, you're proclaiming what? The Lord's death until he comes again. Notice that. The meaning of communion. Notice that. The meaning of communion here, verse 27. Therefore, the warning now. Whoever eats this bread or drinks this cup of the Lord in an unworthy manner will be guilty of the body and the blood of our Lord Jesus Christ. Wow. Mark that. He says right there, if you ever take in that sacred moment of Jesus Christ reminding us what we're doing, and if you are playing the hypocrite, taking the bread, taking the cup, and playing church, God says, you know what? I'm going to judge you. I'm going to judge you. And God doesn't mess around. And I think of how many people here in Calvary Chapel and other churches, they'll come at communion. And we always give that opportunity for people to repent. And yet, many of them do not repent and they partake communion like nothing. And a lot of them come from that background of Catholicism, where you go to the priest, you actually confess your sins, and then you partake of the communion. But they right back go back into sin. You see, it doesn't work that way. If you're going to partake of communion, you have to prepare your heart before the Lord. And not just on Sunday. But throughout the week as you partake of communion, you should have the presence of God in your life as you go to work or go to school, so that people can see that you're really a Christian, not just a religious fanatic that's going to church. So it's really of importance that we understand the scriptures and what God says to us. And we need to remind ourselves of that. That communion is nothing to be taken lightly, but it's very serious. When you and I partake and you take that bread in your hand and you take that cup, that you remind yourself that this is what the Lord instituted. So the warning again, therefore, because of the previous things, therefore, whoever eats this bread and drinks this cup of the Lord in an unworthy manner will be guilty of the body and the blood of our Lord. Verse 28, but let a man or woman examine himself first, so let him eat of the bread and drink of the cup. Jeremiah 17:9-10, the heart is deceitful, desperately wicked, who can know it? I, the Lord, know your heart. Before you partake of communion, check your heart out to make sure you're worthy of taking it. Because your heart is deceitful. Your heart will say, oh yeah, go ahead, take communion. You better check it out. Because it's important that we understand that Jesus wants a proper order for us to take that examination of our lives, so that we can take the bread and the cup, not condemning ourselves and not with guilt, but freely because of the grace and the love and mercy of Jesus Christ. I partake of this bread and I drink this cup, not in an unworthy manner, but in a righteous way, in faith for the Lord Jesus Christ. And then he says this again, verse 29. For he who eats, here's the warning, for he who eats and drinks in an unworthy manner, eats and drinks judgment to himself, not discerning the Lord's body. That's the warning to every one of us. Mark it down and tell other people. If you partake of the Lord's bread and cup in an unworthy manner, then what does he say? Judgment will be upon yourself. Think of how many people from the past to the present and maybe to the future that have sat in Calvary chapels or churches and have been playing games with God, and they're partaking the bread and the cup, and then weeks later or months later or years later, all of a sudden the judgment of God comes upon them. Whatever it may be. Because he's going to tell you in a moment. Some become sick. Some become weak. And some even die. For he who eats and drinks in an unworthy manner is eating and drinking judgment to himself, not discerning the Lord's body. Verse 30. For this reason, here it is. Many, not few, many are weak. Many are sick among you. And what? And many have died. Imagine how Paul here is writing to our generation, to our culture. Because he says, for this reason, many are weak, sick among you, and many have died. So it could be very possible that in the body of Jesus Christ, sometimes these weak people is because of what they have done at the communion table. Or they're sick because of this, and many from the past to the present have died. Why? Because the way they partook of communion. in an unworthy manner. No conviction. But they didn't really care. And then God had to intervene as to step in. Then he says this. For if we would judge ourselves, so if you take a self-examination, then you're going to do what? You're going to do better. If you examine your life and say, you know what? I'm not going to take a communion because this is what I'm doing. I'm going to wait until I repent. Then God will honor you. But if you rebel and you take a self-examination and you go ahead and take a communion, then you're in trouble. Because look what he says. For if we would judge ourselves, then we would not be judged. You see? We would not be judged. But when we are judged, we are what? Chastened of the Lord. Notice that. Chastened by the Lord. Hebrews chapter 12, 3 through 11. A father has children. If his children don't do good, what does he do? He exhorts them and he disciplines them. And if he doesn't love them, he says, you can do whatever you want to do. Go ahead and do it. But if you really love your children, he says, what? They're not going to get away with anything because you're going to correct them. You're going to discipline them. In the same way the Lord, our God, loves his children. And what does he do? He disciplines us. He has ways of disciplining us. Weakness, sickness, and death. And a lot of people don't like Corinthians because of that. Because here, Paul exposes the church. How so many times people will be taken because they're not living right before God.
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9: Jesus said, if we know the truth will make us free. On this edition of Messianic Perspectives, Dr. Gary Hedrick shows us one truth in particular that enables us to walk in real freedom. Stay with us as we discuss the Christian's greatest discovery, right here on Messianic Perspectives. Shalom, and welcome to Messianic Perspectives, a daily program where we look into the scriptures from a distinctive first century Jewish point of view. This is Liz Aiello. Today, Dr. Gary Hedrick is discussing the Christian's greatest discovery. I'll be back at the close of the program with news about a special offer. And now, here's Gary.
10: Thank you. We welcome you, listening friend. It's good to have you with us today as we continue our series of studies from the life of Abraham, which we've entitled The Christian's Greatest Discovery. And of course, what we're talking about is the assurance of salvation. So we've gone back to the life of Abraham, the father of the Jews, and we've seen that Abraham came to a point in his life where he needed assurance. You see, God had promised Abraham a son. Not only that, but he promised that through this son, God would raise up a great nation. And as Abraham stands there under the night sky in Genesis 15:5, the Lord says, "Look now toward heaven and tell the stars, if thou be able to number them." And he said unto him, "So shall thy seed be." Verse 6, "And Abraham believed in the Lord, and he counted it to him for righteousness." So God had made Abraham a promise. But God had purposely delayed the fulfillment of that promise until both Abraham and Sarah were well beyond the normal childbearing years. You see, God delayed the fulfillment of the promise deliberately until it was virtually a biological impossibility for Sarah to have a child. Because, now listen, because God wanted everyone to know that the birth of this little boy was a supernatural miracle. He wanted everyone to know that the fulfillment of his promise to Abraham transcended any possible explanation in the natural realm. You see, our extremity is God's opportunity. Sometimes God waits until we're caught between the devil and the deep blue sea, with nowhere to go and no one to turn to, before he parts the Red Sea. So here in Genesis 15, God knows what he's doing. Part of God's plan was that the fulfillment of the promise would be delayed, so there would be no doubt about the fact that Isaac would be a miracle child. So God knew what he was doing, but the problem was that Abraham didn't know what God was doing. Abraham was beginning to wonder what was going on. Has anything ever happened in your life to make you wonder if God knew what he was doing? If you have been in a situation like that, then you know how Abraham felt at this point in his life. He says, Lord, how can I know you're going to keep your promise? He says, Lord God, whereby shall I know that I shall inherit it? And on the last program, we saw that God responded to Abraham's need for assurance in a very unusual way. The Lord told Abraham to take a heifer, a ram, a goat, a turtle dove, and a pigeon, all of which were sacrificial animals used in the Levitical system in the Old Testament. Then the Lord told him to take those animals, cut them in two, and arrange the pieces in two rows with a pathway in between. And then he said, Abraham, after you've done that, I want you completely out of the way. So I'm going to put you to sleep so you're totally unable to do anything. And then, while Abraham sleeps, there's this strange ritual in Genesis 15, in which the Bible says a smoking furnace and a burning lamp passed between those pieces. Now, two things are pictured here. First, the helpless sinner. And secondly, a saving God. Here we have Abraham being put to sleep, it says in verse 12, and when the sun was going down, a deep sleep fell upon Abram, and lo, an horror of great darkness fell upon him. So he's not only put to sleep, but this horror of great darkness fell upon Abram. And in the same way, people who don't know Christ are not only powerless to save themselves, but they also face the horrible prospect of a coming judgment. And you see, this whole scene is a picture of Calvary. It is a scene of sacrifice, pointing to the death of Christ on the cross. In response to Abraham's need for assurance, the Lord says, look to Calvary. Look at the cross. You see, the blood of those animals spoke of the blood of Jesus Christ, shed on the cross for our sins. And when you study this passage carefully, you find that this is the most profound answer God could have given Abraham. Notice, for example, that God told Abraham to take five animals. All five of them were sacrificial animals. They were types of the Lord Jesus Christ. The heifer, the she-goat, the ram, the pigeon, the turtle dove, all speak of his sacrifice for us. And notice that there were five of them. And in the scriptures, the number five has a very special significance. It's the number of grace. Have you ever studied biblical numerology? If you haven't, you should, because numbers in the Bible have a very special significance. One is the number of unity, two is the number of agreement, three is the number of Trinity, four is the number of the earth, there's north, south, east, and west, and four seasons, and so on, and five is the number of grace. In the Old Testament tabernacle, for example, the brazen altar measured 5 cubits in each direction, symbolizing the fact that this sacrificial altar represented the grace of God, that God, in his mercy and in his grace, had provided a means by which sinful man could be justified by the shedding of blood. So 5 is the number of grace. And there are other examples, like, for example, Benjamin, who received 5 times as much as his brethren, and 5 changes of raiment, representing the grace shown to him by his brother Joseph, there in the book of Genesis. And David, for another example, picked up 5 stones when he went against Goliath. And in the New Testament, Jesus used 5 loaves to feed the multitude. And it's consistent, you see, that when you go through Scripture, this pattern emerges where the number 5 is associated with instances of grace, instances where God helps people when they can't help themselves, which is really what grace is. And so I think it's clear that the fact that God instructs Abraham here in Genesis 15 to take these five sacrificial animals speaks of God's grace. So Abraham assumes the role of a priest here. He takes the animals, he sacrifices them, he cuts them in half and arranges the halves in two rows. Then God puts Abraham to sleep and lays him off to one side so he's completely out of the picture. And that's important because Abraham had no part in this covenant of grace. He had no part in the ceremony whatsoever. And what a wonderful picture of salvation that is, because salvation is God's work, not ours. God does it all. Salvation by grace through faith, not of works, lest anyone should boast. God does it all. It's by grace through faith, plus nothing, minus nothing. Listen, all I can do, and all you can do, is receive the free gift from God. And by the way, maybe this is all new to you. You may be a Jewish person and you just tuned in to find out what this is all about. Or you may be a Gentile and you've never heard anything like this before. But the good news of the gospel is that salvation is a free gift. Not free because it didn't cost anything, but free to you because the price has already been paid. Write to me, won't you? And I'll be delighted to send you more information free of charge about what the gospel of grace really means. So after Abraham is fast asleep here and he's out of the way, a smoking furnace and a burning lamp pass between those pieces. Now, before we discuss the smoke and the lamp, we need to understand the significance of this unusual arrangement. Here we've got these animals that were cut in half and arranged in two rows with a pathway down through the middle. What does that mean? Well, it goes back to an ancient custom. When agreements were made between two parties and contracts were confirmed, they would seal a covenant like that in any one of several different ways. We've all seen the old westerns on TV where the cowboys will make a treaty with the Indians and they'll sit in the teepee and smoke a peace pipe to seal the agreement. Well, it's the same idea, except in the ancient Middle East, instead of a peace pipe, they did it differently. Sometimes they ate salt together, and this was called the covenant of salt. Sometimes it was by the clasping of hands. In fact, that's where the handshake came from. And it wasn't too many years ago, even in this country, that you could shake on a deal, and that was all the security you needed. When my grandpa was farming back in the 1940s and the 1950s in Southern California, I don't think he knew what a written contract was. He'd cut deals involving thousands of dollars, and all they had to do was shake on it. Of course, those days are gone. But in ancient times, the most binding covenant of all was the covenant of blood. When an agreement was made, the two parties would sacrifice an animal, and it was usually a calf, and cut it in two. Then the two parties to the agreement would step between those two halves of the dead animal. They would join hands and confirm the covenant by repeating their agreement something like this. They would say, "Let it be done to the one who breaks this covenant as it was done to this animal." And they both knew what that meant. It meant death to the one who broke the covenant. Well, we're not done with this yet, but we'll continue on the next program since we're out of time for today.
9: Thank you, Gary. And thank you, listening friend, for tuning in today. Now, let me tell you about our special offer. It's the compact disc, which includes all of the programs in this current series of studies on The Christian's Greatest Discovery. Of course, the discovery we're talking about is the truth of the believer's security. When we understand that salvation depends on Christ and His merits rather than on ourselves and our merits, then we've taken the first step toward walking in true freedom. It's unfortunate that so many of us don't fully appreciate our security in Christ. We get bogged down in our spiritual lives because we never know from one minute to the next how we stand with God. That's why this teaching is so important. We need to know that our standing before God doesn't fluctuate depending on how well we perform. All of our sins, past, present, and future, have been forgiven through the shed blood of the Messiah. 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And that's what this series is all about. 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
4: The biblical story of David and Goliath has motivated people toward greatness for centuries because it challenges our definitions of true strength. One of the greatest David and Goliath stories in modern history involves a man named Benjamin Ferenczi. In 1947, Benjamin was a 27-year-old lawyer who had never prosecuted a trial. His first assignment came after World War II when he was named chief prosecutor at Nuremberg, Germany. Historians still consider his case the biggest murder trial in history. On one side was Benjamin, a young, inexperienced lawyer. On the other side, the ultimate Goliath, 22 high-ranking Nazi officers accused of murdering over a million people. With the world watching, Benjamin stood strong, like David with a pouch of stones and a slingshot. Using their own wartime records against them, Benjamin dismantled the defense. At the conclusion of the trial, all 22 officers were convicted. In the Bible, Goliath was stronger than David in every way but one, his faith. That's what ultimately handed David the victory. 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I'm Jim Daly.
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12: This is John MacArthur welcoming you to Portraits of Grace. James said that believers are to receive God's Word in humility. I believe that means more than being gentle or willing. I believe it means being teachable. A humble heart is a teachable heart. If you're humble, you'll set aside all resentment, anger, and pride to learn God's truth and apply it to your life. If you love the Lord, you'll seek to obey Him. And as you receive His Word, the Holy Spirit will empower you to live according to its principles. That's the essence of a biblical lifestyle and the fruit of receiving the Word in humility. May God bless you with a teachable spirit and an ever-increasing eagerness for the truth. This is John MacArthur, hoping you'll join me again for Portraits of Grace.
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14: In the new movie Spider-Man, Brand New Day, Peter Parker is starting over. In the previous installment, 2021's No Way Home, he asked Doctor Strange to cast a spell that would protect the people he cared about most. But that meant they would all forget he ever existed. Now, it's a lonely life for a wall-crawling crime fighter, and Peter struggles to carry that burden of isolation. He tries to reconnect with old friends MJ and Ned Leeds. It doesn't go well. But Peter doesn't have much time to wallow in isolation before a new bad guy emerges. Someone who jumps between people, mentally controlling them. Peter's got to figure out who it is and what's motivating this new threat before it takes control of someone like, say, the Hulk. And things get messier still when Frank Castle, aka the Punisher, shows up. Meanwhile, Peter's body is changing. He's getting stronger, much stronger, but facing bouts of scary anger, too. In fact, he worries about becoming a dangerous threat to others.
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14: 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I'm Adam Holtz with the Plugged In Movie Review by Focus on the Family.
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0: We are up against the unseen power that controls this dark world and spiritual agents from the very headquarters of evil. Now, you're going to have to decide whether you believe this or not. You're going to have to determine whether you're going to bow down under the authority of God's word and realize that the conflict in our world and the opposition to the Lord Jesus and to his people, which is manifest in many parts of our world today, is not simply as a result of political bumbling, ineptitude, a bad attitude on the part of people, but is traceable to the fact that within the corridors of power, within the governments of the world, there are dark and sinister unseen forces that are at work. That the very people who are making decisions unwittingly may be the very agents of these things. That sounds so bizarre, doesn't it? Let me quote Kuyper again in his second most famous quote. In the opening, I think, of the Free University of Amsterdam. This is what he says. If once the curtain were pulled back and the spiritual world behind it came to view, it would expose to our spiritual vision a struggle so intense, so convulsive, sweeping everything within its range, that the fiercest battle ever fought on earth would seem by comparison a mere game. It is not here, but it is up there. That is where the real conflict is waged, and our earthly struggle drones in its backlash. The most powerful forces in our world are unseen forces, and we actually live our lives largely, if not in some cases completely unaware, of the spiritual battles that ensue in the heavenly realms. And if we had ever doubted that, surely our studies in Daniel make it perfectly clear to us that God is revealing to his servant 6 centuries BC that the immediacy of the conflict on the ground that the people of God are facing there is emblematic of that which will continue through the ages until in this final great denouement, when Christ, who is all in all, comes, he will usher us into an entirely different realm. Now, that seems like a very long introduction, and I guess it is, but it is purposeful. I want to try and make sure that we set this scene. I then want us to get no further than really just the first 2 or 3 verses. We'll come back to the bulk of it later on. I wrote down in my notes just a heading that reads, Daniel, still serving after all these years. And those of you who are Paul Simon fans will recognize just where that notion comes from. Instead of still crazy after all these years, which fits many of us, Daniel is still serving after all these years. Now, it is interesting to me, and I hope to you as well, thereby making it worthy of comment, that this first verse of chapter 10 seems to be directly taking us back to the beginning of the entire book. Identifying the time frame as being in the 3rd year of Cyrus, the king of Persia, a word revealed to Daniel, who was named Belteshazzar. Well, we know he was named Belteshazzar. Why are you mentioning it here? Well, presumably to remind us that what is happening in chapter 10 is directly tied to all that has preceded it. If you go back to Daniel chapter 1 for just a moment, you see there that it is in verse 7 that the chief of the eunuchs gave them their names, and Daniel he called Belteshazzar. And in verse 21, the very final verse of the chapter, and Daniel was there until the first year of King Cyrus. Well, now chapter 10, verse 1, in the 3rd year of Cyrus, king of Persia. I think it's a deliberate reinforcement of these things so that we might recognize that God, who had put him in that position, was still with him, and this Daniel was still serving. You say, well, he was supposed to be there until the first year of the king of King Cyrus, and now it says that in the 3rd year of King Cyrus, he was still there. Oh, yeah, It just said that he'd be there until the first. It didn't say he wouldn't be there for longer than the first. Maybe it was until the first that rounded out his formal service. And after that, he's in a kind of retirement mode. And so by the time we get to year three, he is confronted by this word. He understands something of the vision. And then having given to us this kind of editorial introduction, he's then going to tell us exactly what was going on. Now, as I study this, I thought it would be purposeful to pause for a moment and just recognize three aspects of Daniel's life and service. He is distinguished by his service of the living God. You remember back in chapter 6 when he's in the den of lions and the king, who's had a very broken night of sleep, comes down early in the morning to see if Daniel is still around. And when he cries out in an anguished voice, you remember what it says, he cried out. He came near to the den. This is the 20th verse of Daniel 6. He came near to the den where Daniel was. He cried out in a tone of anguish, declaring, "O Daniel, servant of the living God." He didn't say, "O Daniel, dreamer of dreams, visionary, Daniel, great leader, Daniel, fantastic administrator." All of those things were true. No, he says, "Daniel, servant of the living God." And then he asked, "Has your God, whom you serve continually, been able to deliver you from the lions?" And of course, the answer was yes. And so it is that we have him identified throughout the entire book in relationship to his service of the living God. Well, here are the three words that I want you to get. Number one, to notice that he is faithful, that he is faithful in this respect. By this time, he was an old man. If he'd been taken away at the age of 18 and these years have elapsed that are 70, then he's 88. He's definitely in the second half of his eighth decade. He's the age of some of us here. He's the age of that some of us hope we will one day become. And throughout the book, he has been marked by his faithfulness. In two respects particularly. Absolutely faithful in listening to the Word of God. And absolutely faithful in seeking the face of God. Listening to his word and seeking his face. That was the thing that annoyed his friends and his companions. Why do you have to be this way? Why can't you just be like everybody else? Why do you have to be so engaged with all of this stuff? And that, of course, was the basis of their charge against him, because they knew that they could find him in that situation because of his faithfulness in these regards. He is, if you like, the embodiment of the second half of Isaiah 66, too. "This is the one to whom I will look, says the Lord, he who is humble and contrite in spirit and who trembles at my word." And it is in this trembling response to the word of God that we find Daniel here. Now again, it is important to realize that the third year of Cyrus, the king of Persia, is a marker for us to recognize what is going on elsewhere. And here you need to turn to Ezra and to chapter 1 for just a moment in order that you can get a hold of this. Ezra chapter 1 reads, "In the first year of Cyrus, king of Persia, that the word of the Lord by the mouth of Jeremiah might be fulfilled, the Lord stirred up the spirit of Cyrus, king of Persia, so that he made a proclamation throughout all of his kingdom and also put it in writing. And so a number of them leave." But interestingly, Daniel doesn't leave. Well, I suppose part of the reason that he wasn't going back is that he didn't want to go back. When you're 86, you presumably don't want to do some of the things that you did when you were 46 or 36 or 26 or even 76. He wasn't as physically commanding as he would have been as a younger man. And after all, there were people like Ezra and Nehemiah and their helpers who were put in position ostensibly in order that they might do the heavy lifting. So Daniel stays and he does some heavy lifting of his own. What is that heavy lifting? He prays. His faithfulness is revealed in listening to the word of God and seeking the face of God. And as he seeks the face of God, having understood the great conflict that is about to come, he prays for the people of God immediately in their return to Jerusalem and in the awareness of the conflict that will ensue following that return. In other words, quite remarkably, he is committed to a project in which he himself had no immediate part, and the conclusion of which he would not live to see.
1: 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We'll hear more about the vital work of the faithful tomorrow. As we learned in today's message, Jesus is the Savior of all who come to him in faith, and he is sovereign over all, above every name that is named. 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They take a close look at the unique nature of the Lord Jesus and the various ways the Bible describes his character and ministry. For example, in the book you'll learn why Jesus is given names like the Son of Man, or the Suffering Servant, the Lamb on the Throne, why these identities are an encouragement to all believers. Name Above All Names delivers an in-depth exploration of seven qualities of Jesus' identity, offering remarkable insights from two seasoned pastors to give you a well-fortified appreciation for the person and work of Jesus. 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
8: In 1796, George Washington made one of the most consequential decisions in American history. He chose not to seek a third term as president. So why does that matter? Because America was not built on permanent rulers. It was built on ordered liberty. Faith teaches that authority is a stewardship, not a possession. Leaders are accountable to God for how they use power. And why does that still matter today? Because republics survive when leaders respect limits and citizens defend them. Washington's lesson still stands. A republic is preserved when power has limits, and public service remains a duty to God and country, not a path to personal rule.
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14: The fundamental difference between Judaism and Christianity is this. Judaism is a religion that magnifies human effort and doesn't need a savior. Christianity is a religion that depreciates human effort and desperately needs a savior. That's the difference. Christians need a savior to save them from their personal transgressions, iniquities, and sins.
15: Welcome to Grace to You with John MacArthur here on AM 630 The Word. What is mankind's greatest problem? If you ask 10 people that question, you'll likely get 10 different answers. But the Bible leaves no doubt as to what the great problem is. It's man's rebellion against God. It's sin and the divine judgment sin brings. And one of the clearest descriptions of what Christ did to save us from being judged for our sins was written 700 years before he did it. Today, John MacArthur looks at the problem of man's sin and the price the Lord paid to save us from our sins as John continues his study titled The Gospel According to God. So if you're able, turn to Isaiah chapter 53 as John begins today's lesson.
14: In the New Testament era, there were millions of slaves, and there was an awful lot of abuse of slaves. The numbers are sometimes astronomical. Some say 15 million slaves, some say 60 million slaves. People would assume, people who are socially sensitive, that the New Testament probably should have taken on the issue of human trafficking, human slavery. But it fascinates me that the Apostle Paul, who writes 13 books of the 27 in the New Testament, the Apostle Paul never wrote about the social injustices of slavery. What he did do was write a massive treatment on how a sinner can be right with God and escape eternal hell and enter eternal heaven. And it's called the Book of Romans. Isaiah 53 is the Romans of the Old Testament. Romans is the greatest New Testament revelation answering that question. Everything else in the New Testament also is part of the answer to that question, of course. But Romans pulls it all together and focuses specifically on answering the question, and Isaiah 53 is the greatest Old Testament revelation on the same question. And both Isaiah and Paul, by the way, give the same answer. They both give the same answer. A sinner here it is, can be right with God and escape eternal hell and enter eternal heaven because the servant of Jehovah became a substitute and suffered the judgment of God in the sinner's place. That's the message of Romans. And that's the message of Isaiah. God spent his wrath toward sinners on the servant substitute. Now, this is the heart of the section from 40 to 66. And I'm going to show you how interesting just this little aspect of it is. There are 27 chapters, take my word for it, 40 to 66, that's 27 chapters. They're divided into three sections, 9, 9, and 9, in terms of subject. The first section ends with this statement, there is no peace to the wicked. The second 9 ends with this statement, there is no peace to the wicked. The third section ends, chapter 66, verse 24, with a similar judgment statement. Each of the three sections ends with a warning of judgment on the wicked. But all three sections promise salvation. They're very evangelistic. They promise salvation and they end with a warning if you reject it. All three feature blessing and peace to the righteous and no peace and judgment to the wicked. All three determine that righteousness and wickedness is fixed forever. Destiny is not to be altered. Section 1 talks about salvation from the Babylonian captivity. Section 2 talks about salvation from sin. And section 3, the last 9, salvation from the cursed earth. So the first has to do with the deliverance of Israel from Babylon. The middle one, as I said a lot earlier, has to do with the deliverance of sinners from sin. And the third one, the deliverance of the earth from the curse, the glorious coming kingdom of Messiah. So the middle one is the one we're in. The middle section that we're in runs from 49 to 57. And this middle one is the issue of forgiveness of sins. And it asks the question about salvation from sin. Not temporal deliverance from Babylon and not the eschatological kingdom to come in the future, but deliverance from sin. Now that poses a very important question. Don't miss this. Why does God need to save his people from their sins? This is huge. And this was the issue with the Jews. They were not convinced that they needed, listen, a savior. They thought they just needed a righteous king. They thought that by virtue of their Abrahamic descent, by virtue of the covenants and the promises and all of that, that they were in the place of blessing by virtue of their goodness and their religiosity, by virtue of their efforts at religious activities, ceremonies, rituals, attempts to obey the law of God. They had earned their favor with God, so they had it by race and they had it by merit. So this message about a savior to deliver us from our sins so that we escape eternal hell and enter eternal heaven, this is a foreign language to them. Shouldn't have been. Go back to the first chapter of Isaiah. Isaiah is trying to communicate the message to them. Chapter 1, verse 4. Alas, sinful nation, people weighed down with iniquity, offspring of evildoers, just like your parents. Sons who act corruptly, they have abandoned the Lord, they have despised the Holy One of Israel, they have turned away from Him. Where will you be stricken again as you continue in your rebellion? Then this, the whole head is sick and the whole heart is faint or weak, like Jeremiah 17, The heart of man is deceitful above all things and desperately wicked. From the sole of the foot to the head, there is nothing sound in it. Only bruises, welts, raw wounds, not pressed out or bandaged nor softened with oil. Your land is desolate. Your cities are burned with fire. Your fields, strangers are devouring them in your presence. He talks about desolation. Hear the word of the Lord, verse 10, you rulers of Sodom, give ear to the instruction of our God, you people of Gomorrah. What are your multiplied sacrifices to me, your phony religion, says the Lord? I've had enough of burnt offerings of rams and the fat of fed cattle. I take no pleasure in the blood of bulls, lambs, or goats. All your religion is hypocritical and useless. When you come to appear before me, who requires of you this trampling of my courts? Bring your worthless offerings no longer. Incense is an abomination to me. New moon and Sabbath, the calling of assemblies, which, by the way, God ordained. I cannot endure iniquity in the solemn assembly. I hate your new moon festivals, your appointed feasts. They've become a burden to me. I'm weary of bearing them. So when you spread out your hands in prayer, I'll hide my eyes from you. Even though you multiply prayers, I will not listen. Your hands are covered with blood. Wash yourselves. Make yourselves clean. Remove the evil of your deeds from my sight. Cease to do evil. Learn to do good. Seek justice. Reprove the ruthless. Defend the orphan. Plead for the widow. Come now. Let us reason together, says the Lord. Though your sins are as scarlet, they will be as white as snow. Though they are red like crimson, they will be like wool. They needed salvation. They desperately needed salvation and redemption. So when you come to the servant songs of Isaiah chapter 42, the promise is that he's going to bring salvation. Chapter 42 is, I wish I could read it all to you, but thus says the Lord God, verse 5, who created the heavens and stretched them out, spread out the earth and its offspring, gives breath to the people on it and spirit to those who walk in it. I am the Lord. I've called you in righteousness. I'll hold you by the hand. I'll watch over you. I will appoint you as a covenant to the people, as a light to the nations. He's talking to the servant. He's talking to the Messiah. I'm going to make you the covenant to the people. I'm going to make you the light to the nations. I'm going to have you open blind eyes, bring prisoners out of the dungeon. Sing to the Lord, verse 10, a new song. Sing His praise from the end of the earth. The Lord is going to bring salvation to His people. Chapter 43, verse 1, thus says the Lord, your Creator, O Jacob, He who formed you, O Israel, don't fear, for I've redeemed you. I've called you by my name. You're mine. When you pass through the waters, I'll be with you. And through the rivers, they'll not overflow you. When you walk through the fire, you'll not be scorched. The flame won't burn you. I am the Lord your God, the Holy One of Israel. What's the next line? You're what? Your Savior. I'm your Savior. I'm your Savior. Verse 11, I am the Lord, and there is no Savior besides me. It is I who have declared and saved. Thus says the Lord, verse 14, your Redeemer, the Holy One of Israel. I'm going to be your Savior. I'm going to be your Redeemer. And that's why the section begins comfort in chapter 40. Comfort, comfort my people. Speak kindly to Jerusalem. Call out to her. Her warfare has ended. Her iniquity has been removed. She's already received double from the hand of the Lord for all of her evil. Salvation is coming. Did they need salvation? Yes. The diagnosis that's given in chapter 1 is reiterated in brief in chapter 6 when Isaiah has a vision of God and he says, I'm a man with unclean lips and I dwell amidst a people of unclean lips. Isaiah understood the need for salvation, the need for cleansing. So, the middle section, listen, chapter 49 to 57, the middle chapters are 52 and 53. And the middle verse of 53 is verse 5. He was pierced through for our transgressions. He was crushed for our iniquities. The chastening for our well-being fell on him, and by his scourging we are healed. Middle section, middle chapters, middle of the chapter, middle verse. Everything just focuses down on the substitutionary piercing of the servant of Jehovah for us. By what means will God save His people? By what means will He forgive their sins? by the substitutionary, vicarious death of his servant, his slave, the Messiah, the righteous King, and that one will fulfill this prophecy. That this text, dear friends, points to the Lord Jesus Christ is so clear as to be unmistakable. Now, let me give you a little history. Ancient Jews interpreted this prophecy as messianic originally, okay? In all the ancient Jewish literature, this chapter 53, this whole area, whole section, midsection of the final 27, it was all messianic. All of it was messianic, though they were not clear on how the Messiah would suffer. When they came to chapter 53, they wrote this. The rabbis wrote this, that he will be compassionate, that he will sympathetically feel our pain, and that's as far as they would go. They understood that he would be a sympathetic Messiah, that he would be a righteous king, put another way, who felt so sorry that such a noble people had suffered so greatly that he felt their pain. They saw no messianic substitutionary death, in spite of the fact that every day of their history, animals were dying, portraying substitutionary death. All they saw in their writing was sympathy. The idea of Messiah himself dying? Not possible. Unacceptable. That's why Jesus went to the Old Testament to speak of his necessary suffering. And the apostles even preached that. They had no interest in that. Listen, here's the point. This is very important. They had no need of a Savior. They had no need of a sacrifice for sin. Nobody in a work system needs a Savior. They needed a sympathizer. They welcomed a sympathizer. They wanted a king who was sympathetic to their plight and thus would come out of sympathy and compassion and give them what they actually deserved. That was the view of ancient Judaism. That was the view of New Testament Judaism. That was the view of post-New Testament Judaism. That is the view of modern Judaism. Judaism would never define itself in the terms of Isaiah 1, sick from head to toe. They don't need a Savior. You see, if you don't understand the doctrine of depravity, and you don't understand that you are unable to save yourself by anything you do, then you don't need a Savior to save you. You achieve salvation. And any system that has any achievement that saves has no place for a vicarious, substitutionary atonement. So whenever you talk to a Jew, the question to ask them is, do you need a Savior? Do you need a Savior? Christianity offers you a Savior. Do you need a substitute to die in your place? Do you need someone to bear the wrath of God against your sin? That's the question. And that goes back to the question of all questions. How can a sinner be right with God so as to escape eternal hell and enter eternal heaven? And the only answer is, if that sinner has had his sins completely paid for, and the only one who could do that is the chosen, vicariously substituted sacrifice, Jesus Christ himself. The fundamental, and it is a critical thing, the fundamental difference between Judaism and Christianity is this. Judaism is a religion that magnifies human effort and doesn't need a Savior. Christianity is a religion that depreciates human effort and desperately needs a Savior. That's the difference. Jews don't need a substitute to bear the penalty for their sins. God will accept them based on Abraham and based on their goodness and their privileges and their promises. That's the difference. Don't for a minute think that there's not a massive gulf fixed between those two. Jews don't need a Savior to save them from their sins personally. They just need a deliverer to rescue them from their enemies and their difficulties. Christians need a Savior to save them from their personal transgressions, iniquities, and sins. So the question to ask any Jew is, do you personally need a Savior to take your place and die under the judgment of God for your sins? Do you need a Savior? That's the question. And that is the moral problem of all human existence. My servant, verse 11 of 53, my servant will justify the many. He'll make them right with God. How? He will bear what? Their iniquities. In the atonement, the servant of Jehovah justifies many. He's promised in the Old Testament to come from the nation of Israel, descend from Abraham, to come down through the family of David. The Old Testament says he'll be born in Bethlehem. Isaiah said he'd be born of a virgin. But it's not until he arrives that we know who he is. They couldn't know who he is. But when he arrived, we know who he is. Because at his baptism, from heaven, the voice of the Father, "This is my beloved Son, in whom I am well pleased." What was God saying there? He was echoing Isaiah 42:1. "Behold my servant, whom I uphold, my chosen one, in whom my soul delights. I have put my spirit upon him." That's what happened at the baptism. The spirit descended like a dove. The sufficient servant, by the very testimony of God and the arrival of the Holy Spirit, is none other than Jesus. He is the Lamb of God who takes away the sin of the world.
16: This is Grace to You, the Bible teaching ministry of John MacArthur. John's lesson today is from his series called The Gospel According to God. Well, friend, if you are familiar with our ministry, you might hear the title of this series, The Gospel According to God, and recognize that it is similar to titles of some of John's best-known teaching and writing. In fact, you may be wondering, why another series about the gospel? And why apply the word gospel to Isaiah 53, a text written centuries before the birth of Christ? Here's how John answered those questions.
17: Well, yeah, I wrote a book on the gospel according to Christ, the gospel according to Jesus, the gospel according to the apostles, the gospel according to Paul, and now the gospel according to God. And the point is that it's the same gospel. The gospel that Jesus proclaimed, that the apostles proclaimed, that Paul proclaimed, and that God proclaimed in Isaiah 53 is the same gospel. And why would it be important to draw that out of Isaiah 53? Because that's the Old Testament, and it makes the point that the gospel of the New Testament is the same gospel as the Old Testament. I think it's critical to go to the Old Testament before Jesus, before the apostles, and before Paul, and hear from God the same gospel that unfolds in the New Testament.
16: In fact, I've read all of your books from the gospel according to Jesus till now, the gospel according to God. And it's interesting to me that this book, which comes from the Old Testament, that passage, Isaiah 53, is the one out of all the stuff you've covered that gives, I think, the clearest, most succinct rationale or explanation of the atonement. Why the atonement?
17: Yeah, if we think about the atonement, most Christians would understand immediately if you said, "He was wounded for our transgressions. He was bruised for our iniquities. The chastisement for our peace has fallen on him, and by his stripes we are healed. And all we like sheep have gone astray, and the Lord has laid on him the iniquity of us all." Somebody might be thinking that's got to be in the New Testament. Is that the Apostle Paul who said that? Because that explains the substitutionary death of the Lord Jesus. That explains the doctrine of our sins being imputed to him on the cross in detail. In fact, that is the most familiar language to explain the substitutionary atoning death of Christ. The most familiar language that Christians use comes from Isaiah 53. So it might be a surprise to some people when they hear me say that's from the Old Testament, because it so distinctly defines the atonement that Christ did on the cross. So Isaiah 53 gives us this lasting language, which we're all always using to describe events that happened in the New Testament.
16: That's right, friend. And to help you really take hold of the riches of Isaiah 53, an amazing portion of fulfilled prophecy that can strengthen your trust in the Bible, I encourage you to get a copy of John's book called The Gospel According to God. It looks at what Jesus accomplished on the cross, his atoning work for sinners like you and me. As John says, Isaiah 53 is really the first gospel. It's a record of Christ's saving work, written some 700 years before Christ even came to earth. To order this compelling book, The Gospel According to God, contact us today. 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Or you can drop a note in the mail to Grace to You, Post Office Box 4000, Panorama City, California, 91412. 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And now for the entire Grace to You staff, I'm Phil Johnson. 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
6: Thank you for joining us. As believers in our Lord and Savior, Jesus Christ, it is vital that we possess the mind of Christ. How do we do that? By consistently studying and applying God's Word daily. We are compelled to let the mind of Christ be in us and assures us that as the children of God, we can have the mind of Christ. 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
25: Beloved, celebrity status in the pulpit means absolutely nothing for Christ. Oh, he's good looking. Oh, he can sing. Oh, he has hair. Well, I don't qualify. Damn. The Lord giveth, and the Lord taketh away. But you know, I'm satisfied, and I'm content. I'm not putting no toupee on my head. You wouldn't be able to hear the word. God desires to have pastors. You know what kind of pastor God is looking for? He's looking for a transformed pastor. He's looking for a saved pastor. He's looking for a pastor that's full of the Holy Spirit. He's looking for a holy pastor that's committed to one woman till death do you part. I've been with this one woman a couple of weeks ago, 47 years, and I'm not interested in nobody else. I'm not on my fifth wife in the pulpit setting a poor example for you. Live holy. Pastor, God is looking for a pastor who loves their family. A pastor who loves to preach. God is looking for a pastor who loves to study. God is looking for a pastor who preaches a Christ-centered message. And God is looking for a pastor who seeks to glorify Christ with all his heart, mind, soul, and spirit. Maranatha, I submit to you and declare to you that I love you more than you will ever know. That's why I work so hard, because it's going to come a day when I will die or be disabled and can't do it anymore. And when the day comes when I can't, I can say, Lord, I've fought a good fight. I finished the course. I've kept the faith. Next, many churches are deceived into thinking they are spiritually alive when they use worldly strategy, worldly gimmicks, and promotions to accomplish a spiritual end. You know, they market the church instead of staying with biblical principles to guide the church. Beloved, we should remain faithful to the biblical principles the Bible teaches when it comes to reaching people for Christ. Acts 5:42 says, and every day in the temple and from house to house, they did not cease teaching and preaching that the Christ is Jesus. Every day. They were teaching and preaching that Jesus is the Christ, and we can't, it's hard to get people here every Sunday. Every day? You say, well, I do pretty good. When is the last time you've come 4 consecutive Sundays on time with your Bible, ready to receive the word of God? I ain't talking about 3 months, 4 Sundays in a row. 4 Sundays in a row. If Papa Do's or whoever your favorite restaurant is, I don't know, Fleming's, or you say you don't have that, Rue Chris, that's kind of high. Mel, okay, McDonald's. if they said you can eat here every day, get as much as you want, enjoy yourself, full course meal, how often would you go? I don't believe it would be once a week. I believe you'll stop by there every day, because you want that food is good. You want it. You know, when the food is being, when we set the spiritual plate, I don't give you dessert, and I don't give you ice cream sermons. I give you the meat of God's word, because I want you to cut some teeth and grow. Amen. We must keep the main thing, and refuse to allow Satan to deceive us by suddenly shifting focus from teaching and preaching to being busy for Christ without a relationship with him. Next, many churches and believers are deceived into thinking they are spiritually alive because they say a religious expression such as God is good all the time. They say that. They say he's on time, God. That's true. They say praise the Lord. We ought to do that. They say amen. You know, stop saying amen if you're not going to obey the word. Okay, some people say amen, amen. In other words, that means so let it be. And you walk out there and forget the word you've heard. Some people say hallelujah, or they walk up and say, I'm praying for you. And have them whisper the prayer. That's why it's good for you to pray for yourself, just in case they're not praying for you. You better make sure you covered, because you may not be covered. I'm praying for you, and they forgot you when they listen. When anybody say pray for me, you know what the best thing you do? Stop and pray right then. Cover them. Am I saying that right? Listen, I may not be alive tomorrow. I might need prayer. So when somebody say pray for me, let me pray for you now. What are the concerns? And let me, just in case you miss it, you may have good intentions, cover people in prayer at that moment. Matthew 15:8-9a says, these people draw near to me with their mouth and honor me with their lips, but their heart is far from me. And in vain they worship me. It's a terrible thing when you can come to the house of God with the people of God, to the glory of God, and you're giving him vain and empty worship. Let's go to the next subtitle. Christ commands the dead church to wake up. Christ commands the dead church to wake up. Verse 2 says, wake up! Strengthen what little's remain, for even what is left is almost dead. I find that your actions do not meet the requirements of my God. Here Christ commands the church in Sardis to wake up, which is to be watchful. To wake up means to be alert. To wake up means to be about the Father's business, to be passionate and faithful, because she had fallen into deep spiritual apathy and lethargy and she was spiritually regressing. This church was declining. Wake up, be watchful, alert, and faithful, because she had not finished, this church had not finished the work she was commissioned to do. In other words, the church in Sardis was in dire need of spiritual revival because she lacked passions. She was in need of revival because she lacked enthusiasm. I mean, you ought to be excited to come into the Lord's house. She was commanded to wake up because she lacked perseverance for Christ. She was also overrun. This church was also overrun with sin.

standard. We have a word, and the spiritual bar is the word of God. She was overrun with sin because of allowing the culture to infiltrate the church. A dead church can be growing numerically and busy fellowshipping with one another, yet be spiritually dead. In verse 1b, Christ tells the church in Sardis, you have a reputation for being alive. Look at that. You have a reputation for being alive, but you are dead. Here the Lord revealed the spiritual condition of the church by telling her that she is spiritually dead. The church in Sardis was content with actions that did not meet the requirements of Almighty God. Christ challenged the church at Sardis to wake up out of your apathy. Wake up out of your lethargy. Wake up out of your mediocrity. Wake up out of your deficiency. Wake up out of your convenient Christianity and strengthen her diminishing and flickering light from that little tiny remnant in the church who were trying to hold on in an overall dead church. The church at large was dead, but just a tiny remnant was there trying to hold on, but barely. Oh, my God, help me with this. I tell you, this church had allowed the culture to come in and cause this church to drift away from foundational truths of the scripture. It was urgent that this church wake up out of spiritual deadness and strengthen the very little that remain. Christ had not one word of commendation for this church. That's bad. Not one commendation, not one good word for this church. And that church is representative of churches all over the world today. Beloved, like the church in Sardis, you know you are in spiritual regression when you leave the work of God undone and do not fall under conviction about it, which will result in your living without passion and kingdom purpose. A dead church can be spiritually restored. Listen, a dead church can be spiritually restored if her church leaders and congregants recognize their spiritual failure. If the church and the leadership repent of sin and their dryness and their regression, if that church would just cry out to God for revival and give priority to the spiritual things God has commissioned them to do. Then let's transition. How do believers recognize, and then we'll be done. How do believers recognize a spiritually dead church? How do believers recognize a spiritually dead church? Number one, a spiritually dead church does not have a high view of scripture. You notice I'm just coming from the text. I have my Bible up here, and I've been preaching for 50 years or so. And I've just brought one book up here, the Bible. And you got to be committed. You have to have a high view of scripture, which raises the spiritual bar in the church. Acts chapter 2, verse 42a says, and they devoted themselves to the apostles' teaching, to the apostles' teachings. So if a church is not committed to teaching, then that church is waning and dying. Secondly, how do you identify or recognize a dead church? A spiritually dead church focuses on tradition and legalism rather than giving priority to Christ who gives spiritual freedom. A spiritually dead church focuses on tradition and legalism rather than giving priority to Christ who gives spiritual freedom. I love that great passage in Colossians chapter 2, verse 8, which says, see to it that no one takes you captive. No one or nothing. Not drugs, not people, not stuff, not philosophy in the passage, not empty deception, not human tradition. Look at that. In that passage, human tradition and the spiritual forces of this world, Satan working, strategizing in high places, using things at his disposal to demonically derail your faith. You want to hold on to Christ. And when you embrace him,

0: He brings spiritual liberty and freedom. He delivers you out of spiritual captivity. The word sets us free. Number three, a spiritually dead church accepts and endorses sexual immorality. A spiritually dead church accepts and endorses sexual immorality. 1 Corinthians chapter 6, verses 9 and 10 says, do you not know that the unrighteous will not inherit the kingdom of God? Do not be deceived, neither fornicators, nor idolaters, nor adulterers, nor homosexuals, nor sodomites, nor thieves, nor covetous, nor drunkards, nor revilers, nor extortioners will inherit the kingdom of God. There's a pastor in this town that went and married two women. That troubles me. What does he have to preach? And he's closer than you think. Paul, you can't pay me enough to sin against God. Paul addressed the issue of sexual immorality in the Lord's church. Beloved, not everyone talking about heaven is going there. If you think you can worship Christ while living in sexual immorality, it is an exercise in futility, and your religious activity and worship are useless and mean absolutely nothing to Christ. Nothing to Christ. Number four, a church that does not give priority to prayer is a spiritually weak, powerless, ineffective, and dying church. A church that does not give priority to prayer is a weak, powerless, ineffective, and dying church. We open the service up with prayer. We open the church up with scripture. Then halfway through the service, we did the scripture reading. You had the word. And now you're hearing the word preach. And you had prayers going on up here for visitors. And then I came up and prayed before I preached. And then we have prayer. Listen, the power is in prayer, and the power is in the word. Ephesians chapter 6, verse 8 says, with every prayer and request, pray at all times in the spirit. And with this in view, be alert with all perseverance and every request from all the saints. Listen, beloved, a praying church is a spiritually powerful church to be reckoned with. A praying church is a spiritually powerful church to be reckoned with. That's why we have Bible study on Wednesdays. That's why we have prayer gatherings. That's why we have the National Day of Prayer here. That's why we do all these prayer initiatives. We just came out of 40 days of fasting and prayer. That's why we have prayer walks around the building. We pray all through the week and stuff on needs and all of these things. We pray. Jesus said, my house shall be called a house of prayer. Jesus' priority was praying. That makes for a powerful church. And if you're not praying, you are shriveling and you are dying. Number five, a spiritually dead church does not believe in the inerrancy and infallibility of the Holy Scripture. A spiritually dead church does not believe in the inerrancy and infallibility of Holy Scripture. Now, friend, inerrancy means that the Bible is perfect and the words in it are flawless. Psalms 12:6 says, the law of the Lord is perfect. Psalms 19:7 also says, every word of God is pure. Infallibility means the Bible is incapable of error. It means the Bible is incapable of error. 2 Peter 1:19 says, we also have the prophetic message as something completely reliable. Completely reliable. God used human authors to write exactly what he wanted without error as they were guided by the Holy Spirit. This also means that the Word of God will accomplish exactly what God has ordained. The Bible is the inspired, inerrant, and infallible Word of God. 2 Timothy 3:16 says, all scripture is breathed out by God and profitable for teaching, for reproof, for correction, for training in righteousness. 2 Peter chapter 1 verse 21 also says, for no prophecy was ever produced by the will of man, not by human origin, but by men spoke by men spoke from God, but men spoke from God as they were carried along by the Holy Spirit. The Holy Spirit was working through these men in their own personalities, in their own unique ways. God guarded the process in order to preserve the word of God to the glory of God for the people of God to this day. Then finally, but not the least, listen, a spiritually dead church does not possess an evangelistic zeal to win lost sinners with the gospel of Jesus Christ. A spiritually dead church does not possess an evangelistic zeal to win lost sinners with the gospel of Jesus Christ. In the gospel of Mark, chapter 16, verse 15, it says, and then he told them, go into all the world and preach the good news to everyone. Beloved, when a church becomes spiritually negligent and content with their own little isolated group, us foe shut the door and no more. Let me reiterate. When the church becomes spiritually negligent and content with our own little isolated group, nobody can come in. It's exclusive. We got rights. Where's your pass to get in here? Own little clique. Your own little inner circle. You can't blend in with the congregation. You got to rush to each other instead of being with somebody you don't know that well to establish a relationship and hear their testimony. Cliques, circles, all of that. You could be so ingrown in your personal relationship that you lose the focus of advancing the gospel of Christ. Because if not, the church will shrivel up and spiritually die. I pose a question to you. How long has it been since you shared the gospel with anyone? Think about that. How long has it been? Oh, you talk about sports. You talk about the weather. You talk about how the wind is blowing hard. It's 50 miles an hour. Oh, it's just, my grass is dying. Where's, well, these water restrictions are supposed to die. You're talking about all these things. My dog, guess what he did today? He licked me. You know, huh? Who's talking about Jesus? When is the last time you earnestly shared the gospel with Jesus? So we had some things delivered to the house, and two young guys. They looked like, I said, man, y'all so young. Y'all age of my grandkids. Let's just talk, and just started witnessing to them, talking to them, gave them tracts, talked about Jesus to them. You don't come in my house and not get Jesus. You know, I go to the car wash, washed up, roll it down. He said that, and his name, if his name is Peter, I say, you got a Bible name. Do you know much about Peter? Every opportunity to talk about Christ. I submit to you today, you will die. In closing, what is the spiritual diagnosis of your life? What is the spiritual diagnosis of your life? Are you spiritually alive and spiritually healthy? Or are you spiritually near death and on life support? Or like the church in Sardis, has Christ pronounced you spiritually dead? If you are spiritually dead, why don't you repent and place your faith and trust in the resurrected Savior, the Lord Jesus Christ, who alone can bring new life to spiritually dead sinners? You can be made alive by Christ, by believing in Christ, believing his word, which says in Romans 10, chapter 10, verse 9, if you confess with your mouth that Jesus is the Lord and believe in your heart that God raised him from the dead, you will be saved. In that one verse, it's enough to save the world. If you confess, agree with God about your spiritual condition, your lostness, your eternal destiny, If you confess with your mouth the Lord Jesus, Jesus, save me, and believe in your heart that God has raised him from the dead, you will be saved. Don't you dare live another day doubting whether you are saved or not. That's why I preach so hard. Because hell and the lake of fire is indescribable. It is so horrendously horrible until there's not an adjective to fit to describe the agony of hell and the lake of fire. And people are going there in droves, dressed up, look nice, but hellbound. Why come to church? Why dress up? Why sing every praise in the choir and then bust hell wide open? It's time for us to get serious about our relationship with the Lord and know without a doubt we are saved without a doubt. In Jesus' name. And all God's children said.
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13: In 1796, George Washington made one of the most consequential decisions in American history. He chose not to seek a third term as president. So why does that matter? Because America was not built on permanent rulers. It was built on ordered liberty. Faith teaches that authority is a stewardship, not a possession. Leaders are accountable to God for how they use power. And why does that still matter today? Because republics survive when leaders respect limits and citizens defend them. Washington's lesson still stands. A republic is preserved when power has limits, and public service remains a duty to God and country, not a path to personal rule.

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1: He's just a regular guy with a cool job that God loves for some reason. 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It's the most unique show you'll hear today. 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
2: Well, pleasant good afternoon. Hope everything is going your way today. But look, even if it's not, even if this is like one of the worst days you've had in a long time, you're in the right place, my friend. Welcome into your daily dose of afternoon encouragement, all presented in a fun, lighthearted, but yet faithful way. It's great to be with you. We call it the Steve Marston Show because we're not that clever of coming up with names, but we want to hear from you today. We have got our telephone number up. You can call us, 888-901-5454. We are streaming this program right here, right now, live all over the interwebs. You can join us there. Just chat us up wherever you're watching us from. And we've got our email address as well, steve@salemmedia.com. And we've got a big show planned for you today, as always. And I wanted to get started with something that really kind of took me by surprise in a pleasant way. I talked to my friend about this, who made this post on Facebook a couple of days ago to get her permission to be able to share it with you. And she's like, hey, I'm not ashamed of anything I wrote there, so you can use my name. You can use whatever you want to from that post. And I was like, okay, so I will. Because as often as we may do things around here to try to bring encouragement, to try to bring things that really point toward Jesus and have discipleship moments, it's really when you see something like this from a real person that is just like you and I and has overcome these hardships, not just because of her own strength, but because of Christ working in and through her. So I'm just going to read this to you. The story will tell itself as we go through it, but it's just blew me away. I'm so thankful for the way that my friend Janie has been able to use such a tragic loss and see how God has turned it into something good. So let's start with what she posted on Facebook just a couple of days ago. She said, As I sit here in my kitchen reading my Bible and enjoying my coffee, I think about what I was feeling in March of 2023. I was lost, hopeless, broken, and unloved by God. My thoughts were, he took my one true love, my soulmate, my best friend, my husband. What did I do to deserve that pain? Now let's just stop right there. Here's a lady who's going through life, ups, downs, goods, bads, and then all of a sudden, the love of her life suddenly passes away at a very young age. So she's left wondering, what did I do to deserve this? Have you ever been there? You ever felt like that before? Well, here's the answer to her question. She said, I didn't do anything to deserve this. She said, God promised that he would never give back more than I lost. I have never understood that until now. As Christians, sometimes we don't have enough faith to believe that. I'm going to read that statement again. God promised that he would give back more than I lost. She said, that was hard for me to understand. And she says, a lot of times we don't believe that as Christians. Then here's how she continues. She says, but God, he had a plan. He didn't give Jason back to me, but, in all caps, he gave me my memories and a special place in my heart that Jason lives in. He gave me Ethan's health, which is one of her children. He reminded me that I have beautiful kids and grandkids. He gave me a huge, again, all caps, family. You see, I am never alone. I'm surrounded by people who love me. What an amazing perspective. That's only found in a real relationship with God. And what I mean by that is, I mean, my friend Janie has been at the absolute lowest point anybody can be at in life. And she has found God faithful. She has found God to be exactly who He says He is, and has never left her, and has kept all His promises to her. I don't know where you are right now. You may be on rock bottom. You may be listening to this or watching this thinking the same way my friend felt, that God doesn't love me. What did I do to deserve all of this? And then I want you to listen to how my friend finishes up this Facebook post. Janie said, God gave me a new family. He never intended for me to raise my kids alone. I know that was a thought that goes through a lot of people's heads when they lose a spouse, especially early in life. He was preparing me, or I'm sorry, he was preparing Grant for this role. Now my kids have even more people who love them. She said, stop for a moment and think about what God has done for you. God is good all the time. Have faith that He will accomplish what He promised. And again, the pain never went away. The pain and the loss is still there. Oh, it may not be as prevalent as it was initially. Maybe the focus has maybe gone down a little bit, but it's still there. We still have to deal with the bad stuff. But the amazing news is, as my friend Janie is a testament of, we don't have to walk through it alone. And God really can bring beauty from ashes. Again, it's not saying you're supposed to pretend like what's happened to you hasn't happened. And it's not to even say that it's a good thing what happened. Because I guarantee you, we could go back and ask Janie if she had it to do all over again. March of 2023. Would she rather have her husband Jason there with her and not have gone through all of this? Oh, I'm sure she would have said, sign me up for that. So it's not the absence of trials. It's not the absence of ultimate heartache. It's the fact that there really is a God right there in the midst of the hardest times, walking the path with you. And sometimes, whether you even realize it or not, He's carrying you through some of those days and months and maybe even years. So again, if this at all sounds familiar to you, if this rings true for you, that you just wonder if you're ever going to feel back to normal, what you used to feel, if you're ever going to be back to where you once were, well, I can't promise you that, but I can promise you that God will change whatever you think is bad right now into something good that He can work through. That's not me saying that. That's God's word saying that. Stand on the promise that that's what God is going to do in your life, and then sit back and watch Him do it. So thankful for my friend Janie for sharing that. I love those type stories, and I'd love to hear from you if you've got a God type story like that as well. 888-901-5454 is the number if you'd like to join the program. More coming up straight ahead.
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4: 464.

Oh, yeah, a little old school. Audio A there. You know that band, you know that reference. You and I could be really good friends. It's the Steve Marston Show. Thank you for joining us. And the ministry of the month this month is Michael Youssef and the folks at Leading the Way. Now, Leading the Way is heard every morning on AM 630, The Word in San Antonio. And it is Dr. Michael Youssef and his pulpit ministry. But he is coming to Houston along with, are you ready for this? Chris Tomlin. Yeah, Mr. Worship Pastor himself. They are going to be in Houston at the Financial Center of Sugar Land coming up on September 19th. If you're watching the live video stream now, we have got the show, or I'm sorry, the QR code there where you can buy tickets to be able to join Dr. Michael Youssef and Chris Tomlin live in Houston. And you say, well, wait, I'm kind of a little ways away from Houston. That's a big road trip. Well, you know what? It's going to be worth it because this is going to be a night that hopefully will spark and continue the fan of flames of revival. That's what it's all designed about. It's a designed night of worship, of singing, of prayer, of hearing from God, and then more importantly, doing what God has called us to do. So check that out. It's going to be September 19th at the Financial Center in Sugar Land. Again, if you're on the Steve Marston Show live stream right now, you can look, and there it is. I got it mirrored. The camera's mirrored, so I'm pointing the wrong direction. It's right there, the QR code. Just hit it, bam, it takes you right to the place you need to go to get tickets. Awake Houston with Dr. Michael Youssef and Chris Tomlin. It's our ministry of the month. Welcome back to the program here. And we've done this feature a couple of different times where we have a little thing called That's Not in the Bible. But we try to be like the old television show Mythbusters. You remember that show? The two scientist guys would see something in a movie or whatever, and they would try to do it for themselves in real life and see if it would really work or not. And it would either be a myth confirmed or a myth busted. Well, we're going to bust some Bible myths around here with this segment. Again, it's called That's Not in the Bible. And we're going to start today with this segment. And so many times you hear, especially in our culture, from people who, let's just be honest, they don't know God's word. They don't even claim to be Christians. And yet, they can tell you what Jesus said and what Jesus didn't say. You know who? You know that group I'm talking about, right? Well, how many times have you heard people say that Jesus never talked about hell, never talked about judgment, just never came up? Jesus was all, you know, rainbows and lollipops and waterfalls and unicorns, right? Well, no, not even close. In fact, out of all the people in the New Testament, Jesus talked more about hell than anybody else did. Are you surprised by that? Yeah, it's 100% true. Now, why did he talk about hell? Let's kind of dive into that. Because Jesus wanted people to know the reality of it. I mean, if he really wasn't going to be here for any other reason than to just come and tell everybody to love everybody, peace, love, and Grateful Dead music or whatever, then there would be no real reason for him to come. I mean, if there was not a judgment that we were all facing, why would he come? I mean, it's not like some people say that, well, God sends people to hell. No. We, because of our actions, because of our sinful nature, are rebellious against God, rebellious toward Him. We're on a bullet train moving as fast as possible away from the goodness and the justice and the righteousness of God. And it was in His mercy and His grace that He said, there's no other way. They are going to all perish without me. They're all going to spend
and eternity in a place that was created for the angels that rebelled, not for human beings. So God sent his own son. And his son came to earth, and his son talked about hell more than any of them. He described hell like this: a place of eternal punishment, of outer darkness, weeping and gnashing of teeth. There's an unquenchable fire, a place where the worm doesn't die, and a place, as I said, that was made for the devil and his angels. It's never designed for us. But yet, without somebody paying the price for our salvation, that's where we're headed. And God realized the only person that can do it would be my son, and that's who he sent. But on top of all of that, from the eternal punishment, the outer darkness, the fire, the gnashing of teeth, the all of the horrible things that hell is, the most diabolical, the most judgmental, the most harshest thing about hell is that it's God forsaken. It is literally a place where there's no hope. There's no purpose. There's just an incredible sense of loneliness, of just being completely and totally isolated. And the reason that is because people decided that's what they wanted in this life, to live away from God. And he's going to give those their opportunity to do that for eternity. But between now and then, we've got this amazing opportunity to turn the tables, to take advantage of what Christ did on the cross, paying our sin debt. So, whenever someone you hear, whether it's on television or on TikTok or any of those social media platforms, or if it's just somebody maybe in your office or what have you that says, Jesus never talked about hell, you can straighten them out, because that's not in the Bible. Back with more in a minute.

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8: Okay, we're back here on the Steve Marston Show. Thank you so much for your company today. We are a lighthouse in the darkness when it comes to just the afternoon drudgery. You know how it is this time of day. You're just a couple hours away from lunch, but you're still a couple hours away from going home, and it's just kind of slugging your way through. Well, we're here to be the antidote for that for you. Thank you for joining us here on the program. And I got to tell you, our guest today is someone we aired this interview, I guess, a couple of weeks ago, and it was just such a great conversation. I thought I would bring it back for us today. Phil Cochran is his name. He is a lieutenant colonel and also a pastor, and he's written a devotional book called Lessons Learned at the Speed of Sound. And I want to play you this interview because it really was a fantastic conversation with a guy who has been there, done that. I mean, he's a real life Top Gun, and not only flown those planes, but has actually trained those pilots as well. And God has really done so much in and through him, through his life. He's lived a fantastic life, and full of all kinds of ups and downs. And that's what the devotional book is about. So we're going to bring you back this interview. And if you have someone you would like to see interviewed here on the program, we want to make that available for you as well. So hit me up. Let me know who you would like to see interviewed. We concentrate a lot of times on pastors and ministry leaders in the San Antonio area and in the Little Rock area, just to be able to take advantage of our great radio stations that way. But we're open to anybody and everybody. So we just throw that out there. If you've got someone you think, hey, my pastor's got a great story, I would love for you to have him on the program, well, let me know about him. Hit me up in the chat, or you can shoot me an email, steve@salemmedia.com, steve@salemmedia.com. Okay, here's the interview I had with retired Lieutenant Colonel Phil Cochran about his book. And I started off asking him about what it's like to be a real life maverick. So here's that interview on the Steve Marston Show.
9: Well,
2: Maybe somewhat so. I mean, if you know, just like if you're a Submariner and you saw the movie Hunt for Red October, you go, boy, that isn't anything close to what the truth is.
8: Right.
2: The same thing happens for fighter pilots when it comes to Top Gun. So, anyways, but yes, a real-life fighter pilot. I was able to live my dream, my boyhood dream, and we serve a great and awesome God, that's for sure.
8: That is amazing. So what was your call sign? It wasn't Maverick, I know, but what was it?
2: Yeah, my call sign was Mo, believe it or not. It basically stood for I needed more of everything. I always had more information.
8: Oh.
2: Needed a little more runway. Needed a little more runway on one sortie. That's something we will, is actually one of my devotionals. I don't think it made it into this book. And I needed to use more of many things. So we won't go into all that. Sometimes the fighter pilot's call sign isn't exactly good for radio.
8: Well, I can see. Well, that's where I was going with that. I was going to ask if it was okay for you to be able to say, because, again, I know that it can be a little salty sometimes. But we're visiting with Lieutenant Colonel Phil Cochran, and he is joining us because not only has he been one of these fighter pilots and being able to teach that's great in and of itself, but he's also a pastor and he's now an author with a new devotional called Lessons Learned at the Speed of Sound. And you use 40 vivid realities of combat aviation to powerfully illustrate the Christian life. It says this sounds like such a neat book. How did I know, obviously marrying your two loves, how did it come about? Who was the first one to say, hey, you know, you really ought to write a book about these things?
2: You know, God is so gracious in how he gives us a platform to speak from. And one thing I learned as I was teaching in my church is as I would work through the Word of God, teaching verse by verse, analogies, examples would come to life from my time as a fighter pilot, my time in aviation, that so aptly applied to the truth of scripture I was teaching at the time. And even individuals with no aviation experience or no interest in aviation necessarily at all would come up to me after this message and go, man, I really cemented that truth in my mind. I'm going to be able to recall that this week and use it in my life. And they encouraged me over the years to write these down. And then it was last year, when my son-in-law developed cancer, that these analogies have always meant so much to him and encouraged him in his spiritual walk. I wanted to get these written down into a book format, and Church and Family Life was so kind in publishing it and supporting me throughout the process. They are a ministry focused on developing strong families and strong churches through the truth of God's Word. So just kind of came about like that. And, you know, when you think about it, I mean, as a fighter pilot, the same physical laws that I had to abide by if I was going to be successful as a fighter pilot, you know, obeying the law of gravity being supreme, I had to abide by those laws if I was going to be successful as a fighter pilot. As a Christian, there are laws in God's Word, truths of God's Word that we have to abide by if we're going to be successful as Christians. Certainly not in the power of our own strength, but through the power of the Holy Spirit. But the same God that developed those physical laws wrote the truth of life in his Word. And that's why I think they're so strongly applicable to one another.
8: Lieutenant Colonel Phil Cochran is our guest here on the Steve Marston Show. And we're talking about his new book that's called Lessons Learned at the Speed of Sound. Now, this is a devotional book. So you've got these devotions, but then at the end of each chapter, you've got questions. Plus, this is what I found really interesting. A quote from a Puritan founding father with a prayer to go along with it. I mean, I think sometimes we have gotten away so far from our Puritan roots as far as this country goes. And to have somebody like you bring that back and to show exactly what their heart was so long ago really is what our heart should be as well.
2: There's so much truth that we have gotten away from, that our Puritan fathers were just so deep in their relationship with the Word of God. And every devotional is laid out in a short time that you can read in a morning and really set you up good for the day and reflect upon throughout the day.
8: And this is something that I thought was really interesting. According to the Barna Research Group, when evangelical Christian men, for example, do not practice spiritual discipline, they're much more likely to be enticed by the flesh. And you look at these numbers, 35% of having sexual affairs outside of their marriage, or 66% viewing pornography at least one time a month, or 35% viewing pornography weekly. I see those numbers, and I know you as a pastor, it breaks your heart as well, because this is within the faith. The people that right. We're supposed to be living for Christ. And when we're not disciplined, when we're not doing the things we need to do as far as our spiritual walk, it really affects every other area of our life, doesn't it?
2: Steve, you're so right. I mean, you know, in fact, that's one of the things I'd like people to really take away from this book is that as fighter pilots, we didn't accidentally succeed. You know, we prepared, we trained, we briefed, we executed, we debriefed every mission. We would spend hours preparing for a mission, maybe an hour or two briefing a mission, and only an hour flying the mission typically, and then several hours debriefing the sortie. We didn't just land and go, okay, see you tomorrow, we'll do right. this thing over again. We spent hours thinking about how the sortie went, how we could do it better tomorrow, what changes we needed to make going forward. And as Christians, we might, and I say might, because still only 30-some% read the Word of God daily, but we might spend some time in the Word of God in the morning and in prayer. We should, but we might. We go throughout our day at the speed of sound, really, as Christians living in a very fast-paced world. Then we come home at night, exhausted, plop ourselves down, scroll social media, watch TV, go to bed, and do the same thing over again. And we wonder why we're not getting anywhere in our Christian walk.
8: Yeah.
2: And I would like to encourage Christians to debrief their day, to sit down at night and go, okay, Lord, what did I do good today? Not in my own power, through the Holy Spirit. What did I fail at? And then how can I make changes tomorrow to do a better job tomorrow walking in obedience to you than I did today? And then evaluate yourself regularly on how you're doing. And you know what? We grow through that evaluation and through that meditation.
8: We certainly do. I mean, the Apostle Paul is so clear about that, to examine ourselves on the regular, to see if the faith is in us and to see that what we're doing really is where we're supposed to be. I mean, it's so true, such a biblical principle there. Lieutenant Colonel Phil Cochran is our guest. His book is called Lessons Learned at the Speed of Sound, and you can get it at churchandfamilylife.com is the website, churchandfamilylife.com. Spell out all of those words, and it'll take you right to where you need to go to get the book. So I came across this, too, while I was kind of doing some research on you here. A chapter in the book is called A Push is a Push. So what's the story behind that?
2: You know, some of these devotionals are super, super deep, and some of them are just, you know, just common sense application in our lives. And we know that the Word of God commands us to not steal from people, right? I mean, we think of stealing as if I'm going to take my neighbor's stereo, or I'm going to steal some money, or whatever. But you know what? Time is a

0: All right, we had a little issue there with the playback of the interview with Phil Cochran. We'll see if we can't get that reloaded up here for you as we move on through the program here. It's the Steve Marston Show. I wanted to bring that interview back for you because I really thought that he did some amazing things explaining about what we were just really talking about with being disciplined and being in our faith where we really do the extra things, you know, be in God's word and be able to, have God's word in our hearts and to be able to, make sure that we are of the faith. And that takes being intentional. That just doesn't happen. So let's pick up the rest of the interview here. We've got it back here on the Steve Marston Show.
1: The world, in a moment's notice, I mean, when Jesus was in the desert, he did not battle Satan with the wisdom of the day. He used the word of God. It is written. And as pilots, we fly with a checklist on our leg, and that checklist has everything imaginable that could go wrong with the aircraft in it. And an emergency happens or a difficulty happens, you flip over the checklist, you find what applies, and you work through it until you solve the problem. But there were also times where you didn't have the convenience of having time to open up the checklist and find the right checklist and work through it. There were critical times that you had to know what to do on an instant, you know, because you didn't have time to react any other way. Think about the fact that the F-16 is a single-engine fighter. If I lost thrust at low altitude, there was very little time to open a checklist and flip through it. I had to have a critical action memorized that I could recall at a moment and apply. And for the F-16, that was zoom, storage jet, eject. I had to zoom the aircraft, get it away from the ground, jettison the storage, get the weight off the wing so it would zoom higher so I had more opportunity to gain altitude. And then if I couldn't get the engine restarted, eject. And we were tested on these various critical action procedures every month before we flew so that we were refreshed on them and ready to go. As Christians, our besetting sins, whatever your besetting sins are, Steve, might be somewhat different than mine. I should have critical action procedures memorized in my life that at a moment's notice, as I'm tempted by the world, the flesh, and the devil, the three oldest adversaries against us, I'm able to respond in an instant with the word of God to gain the victory. And that's so important for us in our spiritual lives as it was for me as an F-16 pilot.
0: Absolutely. And that's why we do a little segment every day on the show called Faith Between Your Ears, because I want to make sure that we try to memorize a verse throughout the week's time so that we are able to have it, like just what you said, in our hearts so that we don't sin against God. And that's the whole purpose of being able to know his word, especially when you're talking about when those unforeseen things come up. Boy, they can just knock us for a loop. But if we've got that in between our ears, if we know what the word says, it can counteract that a lot. Lieutenant Colonel Phil Cochran is our guest here. He has got this new devotional out called Lessons Learned at the Speed of Sound, and you can get it at churchandfamilylife.com. Churchandfamilylife.com. It's all one word, and you've got to spell out all of those words. And everybody, too.
1: To add

0: That's pretty neat for the iPhone, and hopefully, like you said, be coming soon to the Android platform as well. So what a neat guy. Really enjoyed that conversation and that visit, because he brought out some really really interesting and good points that we all need to take to heart. Okay, when we come back, we're going to have a look at what else is going on around the headlines. And then, like what we were talking about with the Lieutenant Colonel, we're going to have our Faith Between Our Ears segment coming up before the afternoon is finished as well, where we'll continue to memorize a Bible verse to be able to hide God's word in our heart. That's all coming up. It's the Steve Marston Show, and we will be back in a flash.
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0: That's a classic, isn't it? 50 Cent featuring Nickelback. That's kind of the go-to of dad jokes. Happy to be with you today. It's the Steve Marston Show, and this is the segment where we kind of see what else is going on in the rest of the world with the headlines that are being made by some of your favorite musicians and other people of interest. So here's one from Leanna Crawford. She's really been being out front, being pushed a little bit by her record label because she's

0: got a brand new project that's out, and it's on a lot of the Christian contemporary music stations. The song is called Ask Him Again. And what's pretty neat about this is that our friends over at churchleaders.com had a chance to visit with Leanna and asked her on the album which song she would be most excited and or most nervous for Jesus to hear. Now, look, obviously Jesus knows all these songs, whether or not we think so. He's there all the time, but I get what the question is. It's a fun question, so don't get, you know, all spiritually uppity about that, okay? And immediately, Leanna said, this new one, Ask Him Again. She said, it's a song about just praying over and over and over and over again, even if you don't get the answer. She said, I think I would be very excited for him to hear that one. And then Church Leaders asked her one final question, which I thought was really a good one. They asked her, if Jesus handed her a review of the album, what would she hope that it said? You ever think about that? You know, you're doing your life, your project, your just everyday things that Jesus looks at, and what kind of grade would he give you on it? You know? And she said, well, I like to think that he would be happy that I'm sharing my story, and he would probably just remind me about how much he loves me. I think that she's right on with that last part. You know, a lot of times we get so concerned and so wrapped up with, well, I wonder if God is happy with me going here instead of going there, and I wonder if God's will is this or that. You know, for the most part, I think God is like, it doesn't matter the things you do, the places you go, as long as you realize that he goes with you and that it's your job to point people toward him, whatever the situation you're in. Yeah, we get that right, then everything else is just kind of gravy. Okay, this story is kind of interesting because you've probably heard by now about this lady, Whitney Lynn. She was taken off an Alaskan Airlines flight for quote-unquote safety reasons because she was evangelizing while she was waiting. And she said she's pursuing legal options against the airlines and won't stop preaching even after being kicked off the flight. She even talked to some police officers. Those videos went viral about how she handled everything and how the officers were there to kind of calm her down about being, you know, upset for being kicked off the plane for only just really speaking. Now, here's the thing. She said, I love a captive audience. Now, I'm all for street preaching, and I'm all for evangelism. That's part of what we do as Christians. I get it. But there's also a time and place for everything. And I'm not trying to excuse the airline, because I don't know what their real motives were behind it. But look, if you're on a street corner preaching, that's one thing. You should be able to get up there and talk. People can engage with you, not engage with you, and if they get tired of listening to you, they can leave. On an airplane, you can't do that. And to try to take advantage of that situation where people who may not care, may not want anything to do with it, they're going to be forced to listen to it, I'm not crazy about that. I'm really not. And I think she'd be better off talking with one person instead of trying to, you know, shout to the whole crowd. If one person is interested and digging what she's talking about, then yeah, by all means, talk to that person. But when you're thinking about a captive airport, that's not for me. And a guy named Rodney Kennedy, who's a pastor, even agrees with what I was saying there. He said, it requires a relationship of trust and a level of permission to be able to talk to people about your faith. And he says, sharing the gospel doesn't mean force feeding it to a captive audience on a crowded airplane or in a mall. It's good stuff. I agree with the pastor there. And again, look, Whitney Lynn can do her thing. That's all fantastic. Be you, but just read the room. That's what my daughter would say. My daughter tells me that all the time. Just, hey, Dad, just read the room. Read the room. And if, because what did Jesus say, right? Jesus said when he sent out his disciples to go and do this very same thing, to be evangelists and to preach the gospel and to heal the sick and to minister to people, what did he tell his disciples? He said, if there's a house, if there's a group of people who don't want to hear it, hey, don't try to force it. Just, he said, shake the dust off your shoes. Just basically, this is, hey, I've come here, I've tried, you've rejected, and this is going to be something between you and God that you've rejected. I'm already out. I'm done. You know, that's what Jesus said. So I think we should follow more his example than Miss Lynn's example. That's just my opinion.
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7: She has never been alone, and how he has always walked through her, or walked with it through her. And we'll link to that again. It's really good stuff, really inspiring. And it's so much better to hear from, I think anyway, from someone who's like a real person that we know this in everyday life versus someone who is, you know, supposed to be quote unquote, you know, an influencer or a pastor or somebody like that who is maybe removed from our life a little bit versus someone who's right there in the middle of it. Yeah. I think that's pretty neat. Okay, Faith Between Your Ears verse for this week is really simple. In fact, it's going to probably be the simplest one we ever have. It's 1 Thessalonians 5:16, and it's just three words. Always be joyful, no matter what. Circumstances shouldn't change it. Your boss's attitude shouldn't change it. The way your kids interact with you shouldn't change it. It should always be said of you, said of me as born again believers, that we are joyful. So maybe you've already got it memorized. I hope so. So let's start putting it into practice. 1 Thessalonians 5:16. It's our Faith Between Your Ears verse of the week. Always, always be joyful. Okay, here is the best video on the internet today, and this is really good. This is two kids talking about Jesus and whether or not you really know Him as Savior.
8: Even if you go to church and got baptized,
9: there are seven signs you might not.
8: If this is true, a lot of Christians are in trouble. Even if you go to church and got baptized,
9: there are seven signs you might not be saved,
8: even if you're baptized.
9: Jesus gave one of the most intense warnings in the Bible.
8: Matthew 7:23 says, "Depart from me, I never knew you."
9: Not you knew about me,
8: I never knew about you.
9: Sign one, no real relationship with Jesus.
8: You know about him, but you don't walk with him.
9: Sign two, no fruit.
8: No real love, joy, peace. Nothing's actually changed.
9: Sign three, you can sin and feel nothing.
8: A Christian may fall, but shouldn't want to stay there.
9: Sign four, you trust your own goodness.
8: But good people don't get into heaven. Only perfect, and that's Jesus.
9: Sign five, you love the world more than God.
8: If the world comes first, God doesn't.
9: Sign six, you think baptism saved you.
8: Baptism's a symbol, like a wedding ring, not the relationship itself.
9: And sign seven, last but not least,
8: you want Jesus as your savior, but not your Lord. You want him to save you from hell,
9: but not leave you out of sin.
8: This isn't condemnation, it's an invitation. Salvation isn't about being perfect.
9: It's about repentance in a new direction.
8: Jesus didn't say admire me.
9: He said follow me. So ask yourself,
8: do I just know about Jesus?
9: Or am I actually following him? Don't just wear the label.
8: Walk with Christ.
7: All right, we're all done. Have a great day.
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0: for tuning in. 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
1: note
0: here. Tomorrow and actually for the rest of the week, Pastor Ken is going to be handling the show. I'm going to be at our youth camp retreat teaching there. It's a privilege to have been asked, and so I won't be here, but Pastor Ken will be here taking your phone calls and answering your questions. You know, he's a lot smarter than I am anyway, so show will go on as normal. Whatever's on your heart, just give him a phone call. Also, I want to remind everybody, last night was our final Sweet Summer Devotion of the summer, Ashley Makasadia, and you really need to listen to it. 21-year-old who's known the Lord pretty much her whole life, and grew up in this church, and just her testimony was fantastic. Generated a lot of questions in the Q&A. So you can go to calvarysa.com and watch it, or you can go to our YouTube channel and find it. It's a Sweet Summer Devotions, Ashley Makasadia. I'm really proud of her. That was good. Okay, there was something else that was on my heart, but I can't remember what it is, so let me just go right to some questions while we wait for some more to come in. The first one is anonymous from our email inbox. Recently, I saw a news story about a pastor using AI to come up with his sermon, not just for search engines or research purposes, but he used it to come up with topics and illustrations too. What's your opinion on this? You know, obviously I'm going to have very strong opinions on this. When God chooses a man to pastor a church, that man's responsibility is to find out what God wants to say. It's that simple. Not what AI wants to say, or not something that will work together. Now, I've been made aware recently. It never occurred to me. I'm naive. It never occurred to me that pastors would actually use AI to construct their sermons. But sermons come complete with illustrations. They come complete with 2, 3, 4, 5 point topics, stories that work. And you can literally, if you read it, you could time it to the minute. You could say, give me 30 minutes worth of, and it will give you the context of the Bible passage. The problem is, the Word of God is living and active. AI is not. I'm actually going to address this very briefly with the kids at the retreat this weekend. But the truth is that we have a responsibility to deliver to our churches what we believe God wants to say. God has a message for everybody who's going to be here Sunday. I'm going to be here on Sunday, and God knows all of the people that are going to be here, and He's going to minister to them. But it's got to be what He says. It's going to be His will and His word. And that's why what we do here, what I do here at Calvary Chapel, is I just depend on the word. I don't come up with topics. I don't have to think, okay, what can I do with this passage of scripture? All I have to do is teach it and then be open and receptive to the leading of the Holy Spirit. Now, I do the work. I mean, I want to know what it says, what it means, and I want God's direction on the application of the passage. But if I'm depending on AI, now here's something that I'm going to say that's pretty bold. The devil, we're told, is the prince of the air. And the internet is just out over the air. And what that means is that there is a pastor who's taking shortcuts, who doesn't care enough about his people, nor does he care enough about the Bible, the Word of God, nor does he care enough about his responsibility to God to shepherd the people. And well, you can do it, and people say, wow, that's a good sermon, and it really, really, really spoke to my heart. If it's not the Word of God, if it's not the living and active Word of God that God puts in your heart, it's a horrible thing. Again, I've just recently been made aware that this is an issue that is cropping up in the church. Why we need to take shortcuts is beyond me. So, obviously, I'm very strongly opposed to it. Any of my pastors who would do that, they wouldn't be pastors for very long. But, of course, they're pastors here because I know they wouldn't do those kind of things. So what we have to do is just, Lord, what do you want to say to the people that you love, the people that you know are going to be here? Let me take just a minute to explain something. You know, I do three services on Sunday morning. And my three services, while they have they deal with the same text and the same general direction, my all three sermons, all three messages, they are different based on the people that are going to be here. Not based on what I know about the people, but based on what God knows. It's the Holy Spirit who's emphasizing certain things in one service more than in another service. Or there are times when in the third service, he'll give me an application that I didn't even think about in the first two services. Again, he knows who's here. And I think we who are pastors, Anonymous, this is critical. We need to remember that we represent him. We're not doing this for people to say, good message, Pastor. We're not doing this so that people will say, boy, the Lord really used you. We're doing this to serve our Lord Jesus. So very important, and obviously I'm old, you know, I've done this for 31 years. It never occurred to me that this would be a possibility. Let me add one other element to it, Anonymous. Plagiarism is the same way. I get direction from other pastors. I like to listen. Usually, no, when I say usually, almost always after my message is done and completed, and then I'll listen to a couple of people, and I want to know what they did with that passage of scripture. But it's my message given to me, I think, I pray, by the Holy Spirit, and it is a message that I know will be fresh. When I get to that pulpit, I always say the same thing. Lord, help me to teach your word in love, with power, with passion, and with purpose. And when I get to that part, I say, Lord, that means I need to hear your voice now and while I'm up there. Your will and not my will be done. And then I say, Lord, with clarity, with accuracy, with simplicity, and practicality. I want people to go home and be able to use whatever the passage of Scripture had for them. So it's a horrible thing and a very poor representation of Jesus Christ. Can you imagine if Jesus would have taken a shortcut? I could have called down 12 legions of angels. He could have done that. But he didn't. He endured the agony of the cross. And of course, he's supposed to be our model. Thank you for the question, Anonymous. I appreciate it. Here's a question, and this is actually a term I'd never heard before. I understand the term, but it's new to me in terms of the word that was used. This is from Ken from our email inbox. He says, a Christian acquaintance referred to evanescence grace using Matthew 24:10 as his argument. What does it mean? Can you help me understand this, please? Now let me read Matthew 24:10. Jesus speaking, he says that many at that time many will turn away from the faith and betray and hate each other. Obviously, Matthew 24 is the Olivet Discourse. And this is a warning to Jews. It's a prophecy. These are the things that are going to happen. And, of course, this is exactly what happened. Now, the term evanescence grace simply means it's a theological concept describing temporary or a passing experience of God's grace that eventually fades away. Now, this is especially prominent in Reformed circles or in Calvinist churches, and they use it to describe, you know, somebody who says, hey, I got saved, and boy, God was using me, and then they fall away from the Lord, they fall away from the Bible, and they say, well, that was just evanescence grace. There's another term, prevenient grace. That's the term that I'm familiar with, and that's a grace that goes ahead of salvation, convicts us of sin, and points us to Jesus Christ, and allows us to say, Jesus, I choose you. Evanescence grace is that grace which they say explains why there are so many people that look like they were saved, but they really weren't saved at all. So it's a poor theological construct. They don't understand God's grace. They don't understand the covenant that we live under. The Bible says in Ephesians chapter 1, beginning in verse 13, that when we are born again, the Holy Spirit is given to us as a deposit. Think of it as a down payment. A down payment guaranteeing our inheritance. Now, if God is the guarantor of our inheritance, and God can't lie, how can he give us the Holy Spirit and then somehow we fall away? So that's just Calvinists, Reformed theologians trying to explain away their holes, the logical holes in their argument. So that's what it means. It's simply not true. Now, it's natural curiosity. We like to know why some people start out so well and then they fizzle away. Jesus explains this in the parable of the sower. He says there's four types of soil, and three of the types of soil describe this. One, because of the cares and worries of this world, the weeds choke out the seed. Others, because the soil is really shallow, and it springs up quickly because there's not much soil to grow through. But then when it's exposed to the heat, to the sun and the wind, then it just sort of dies away. Jesus explains that. And the truth is, Ken, when somebody is not really born again and they're depending on their own... Oops, I'm sorry. Something happened here. What they are depending on is their own strength. Jesus, when he fills us with his Spirit, then we're his, signed, sealed, and delivered. Old song. So that's what it is. It's just simply not a solid theological construct at all. So that's what he's referring to. Matthew 24, remember, Ken, is Jesus speaking to Jews prophetically in the near future and in the far distant future about what is going to happen in the end. So I hope that makes sense to you, Ken. Matthew chapter 13, the foundation parable of all parables is the parable of the sower. And Jesus explains it. So important that we understand that parable. He says, if you don't understand this one, how can you understand any of the parables? Jesus actually defines the symbols for us, and you're going to find the answer there. Thank you for the question, Ken. I appreciate it very, very much. Here is another question about Matthew. In fact, this is about Matthew chapter 13. This is anonymous from our email inbox. In Matthew 13, verse 14, it says, the kingdom of heaven is like a treasure hidden in a field, which a man found and covered up. Then in his joy, he goes out and sells all that he has and buys that field. Now, in this parable, he wants to know who is who. Who is who? I'm reading that right?
1: Yeah, I think
0: okay.
1: Yeah.
0: I've heard some say that this is a parable about Jesus giving everything for us, but I've also heard that this is a parable for us to give away everything we have for Jesus. Who is the man? That's what it meant. And who is the treasure? Additionally, why is the treasure hidden, found, and then re-hidden? Great questions. Let me recommend a book for all of you. I recommend it here when I get questions about the parables. It's called All the Parables of the Bible, by a man named Herbert Lockyer, L-O-C-K-Y-E-A-R, and it is, at least from my perspective, sort of the authoritative commentary on parables. People get in trouble with parables because they try to read too much into them. When you said you've heard other people say this is a parable about Jesus giving everything for us, but others say this is a parable for us to give away everything we have for Jesus, they're missing the point of the parable. Each parable has one major or primary point. And when we stray from that point, we're missing the point altogether. Now, I'm going to combine my answer with Matthew, the parable of the, not just the treasure in the field, but the parable of the pearl of great price. And I think I said, the email says in Matthew 13:14, but I think he's 13:44 is the parable he's talking about, and 13:45 is the parable of the pearl of great price. And both of them make one point, and that point is when a man, Jesus is the man in the parables, when a man found one of great value, that's the pearl of great price, or when he found the treasure hidden in the field. The field, if you go back to the earlier parables, expositional constancy demands that the field remains consistent, and it is the world. That says that if Jesus found one man or one woman who would have believed and inherit eternal life, he would have given everything. And so that's the meaning of the parable. Jesus gave everything for us. Not that we have to give everything for him. Now, this is a common misunderstanding because that makes more sense to us logically. We think, well, we're not that valuable. But we are so valuable that God sent his only begotten Son that we might be redeemed, that we might be saved. That's how important this parable is. So whether it's the treasure hidden in the field, we're the treasure. Anonymous, you are the treasure. I am the treasure. The pearl of great price. I'm the pearl, and you're the pearl. And so when he went away, and it says, why did he go away? Well, because Jesus came to find a treasure. He came to his own, and his own received him not. And he went away. Jesus is gone. He's at the right hand of the majesty in heaven. So he went away. And when he comes back, that treasure is still going to be here. And he's going to come looking for that treasure. The rapture of the church is going to happen. And then there's still a hidden treasure in the martyrs during the Great Tribulation. So it's really important that we get the meaning of the parable. I'm the pearl of great price. I'm the treasure hidden in the field. And again, I'm sure it's Matthew 13, 44 and 45. And yes, it's 30. I was right. 44 and 45. So just a typo in the other one when I said 13, 14. So yes, that's why it's the treasure is hidden. Jesus had to go away. You know, it's another great opportunity to recommend to all of you the Song of Solomon or the Song of Songs, because that song, you know, Solomon wrote 1,000 songs, but this is the only one that God wrote. This is the one that was preserved. That song pictures Jesus in the person, historical personage of Solomon, but he comes, he finds his bride, he's in disguise, doesn't look like the king. Then he goes away for a while because being a king takes you away from the scene of where you want to be. And then he comes back the next time in full kingly regalia, and the next time everybody knows when he comes, that's really the king. Well, Jesus came the first time in disguise. There was nothing about him to attract us, the prophet Isaiah says. We wouldn't have any way of knowing that he was the one just by looking at him. And then he went away. And at the end of this dispensation of grace, he's going to return. And when he comes back the next time, everybody's going to know exactly who he is. When he returns in Revelation chapter 19, on his robe and on his thigh, it will be written, King of Kings and Lord of Lords. And every eye will see the majesty as the heavens open up and he sets foot on the Mount of Olives, and it'll split between his feet, and then a whole new order of things begins. So I hope that makes sense to you, Anonymous. Thank you very, very much. I apologize I was thrown off because it says 1314, but remember, 1344 and 45, we're the treasure and we're the pearl. And when you get that, you start to think, wow, I'm really that valuable to you, Lord? And if you could see Jesus in the physical sense now, he'd be nodding his head saying, yeah, you're that important. Great question. Thank you very, very much. 210-340-9585 or toll free 877-630-KSLR. We've got, I think, about four more minutes in this half of the program. So here is a question. This one is from Peter. And by the way, Dr. Pastor Peter Paley Vermont Medical is going to be teaching for me tomorrow night here in our midweek study while I'm at the youth conference. Peter says, this is different Peter. Peter says, it seems that evolution is supported by overwhelming scientific evidence. How is it possible to take Genesis 1 and 2 literally? Peter, I honestly do not know, and I'm not being flippant here. I do not know what evidence you're talking about. There is no evidence. Now, there's a lot of smart people, a lot of scientists that are trying to explain away God. And they come up with all of these theories, and that's all they are. They're theories. There's no facts. There is absolutely no evidence at all. It's just that they have so brainwashed us into believing evolution, or even more popular, I think, now is Big Bang theory. There is no evidence. The evidence is made up. The evidence is trying to explain away God that they don't want to believe in. So the idea that there's overwhelming scientific evidence simply is not true. It simply is not true. Read the history of all of the discoveries, Neanderthal man and Annie and Peking man and the others. You know, these are people that are constructed from just the smallest little thing that they find and simply not true. Now, here's the thing that you've got to do, Peter. You've got to decide, do I believe a bunch of scientists whose opinions and theories keep changing? Why do they change? If they know what they're talking about, why do they keep changing? And they're beginning with the premise that there is no God. Do I believe them, or do I believe the living, breathing, and active Word of God, which never changes? God hasn't invented a revised version of His Word. New evidence. There's no new evidence. In the beginning, God. It makes sense. The evidence, from my point of view, is overwhelming that God is exactly who He said He was. It's not just Genesis 1, but it's John 1:1. It's Colossians chapter 1. Over and over, there's nothing that has been made that wasn't made by Him. Now, let me also say this. You talk about overwhelming evidence for evolution. If Adam and Eve were not the first two people made by the hand of God, directly by God's touch, and if they weren't made perfect, Peter, then we have a Bible that has no value to us at all. Jesus affirmed Adam and Eve. He wouldn't have said on the sixth day, it's very good if they were knuckle draggers. If evolution was true, there would have been a very different explanation. But every single essential doctrine of a Christian faith falls apart if Adam and Eve weren't the first two humans. So you got to deal with that. And if you look at the evidence, you're listening to scientists who say there's no God, this makes more sense, and we're confused. Let me do one thing. A.E. Wilder Smith, look him up. He's with the Lord now. Brilliant, brilliant scientist. He'll give you a different perspective. Hey, we've got 30 minutes left in the program. 210-340-9585. I'll be back in 2 minutes.
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1: Welcome back to the second half of our Tuesday program. We'd love your calls, questions, your comments. 210-340-9585. Let's go to our friend Scott from Von Ormy, Texas, on line one. Scott, thanks for calling. You're on the air.
2: Good afternoon, Pastor Ron. God bless you, brother.
1: Thank you, Scott.
2: Your question just before about the Genesis thing, that sparked something that I've kind of been curious about. I've heard different teachers, mainstream teachers and stuff on this, and it seems like when they're on one side, and I'll explain here in a second, they say it, but then when they say something on the other later, it almost contradicts what they said before. And I'm talking about human here, not the Bible, okay? I absolutely believe the Word of God. But here's my question, and that is, where did the giants after the flood, how did they come to be? Before the flood, we see the Nephilim, we see the different things that are taking place, and I've heard different teachings on that, but it seems like when they go to try to explain the giants on the after the flood, that I've heard different things said, and it seems like they all kind of fall short.
1: Yeah. Scott, it's just genetics. That's all it is. After the Tower of Babel, and everybody was split, and they went their own ways with the people that could understand what they were saying, the gene pool was diminished greatly. Clearly, the Nephilim were destroyed with everybody else along with the flood of Noah. But then a bunch of years pass. We've got Nimrod and the Tower of Babel, and God says, see, I can see man is going to do everything he can to rebel against me. And so he scatters the people. And that's when the gene pool gets really, really diminished. And you get people together. They start looking like one another. They start sounding like one another. And we see that now. You know, if the NBA was a planet, we could say, look at those giants. The word Anak or the Anakites, they were just very, very large people. I was just sharing with our church this past week, last Wednesday, in fact, that there's remains of a bed that was found from one of the Anakites, a king, and that bed was 13 feet long and 11 feet wide. It's not a bed like we make, but you could see the ruins of it. And there were big, big people, and big people are going to give birth to other big people. So it wasn't that they were descendants of the Nephilim, but there were some people that were really tall. You go to David's mighty men, and they had battles against Ethiopians, and the Ethiopians were tall, were described as being super tall and very athletic. So it's just the gene pool. We reproduce after our own kind. And when, unfortunately, I didn't get any tall parent genes from my family, but if my parents were large, then I would be big. I would be tall. But that's all it is, Scott. And you know, we've got so much time from the flood to Genesis 11, the Table of Nations. We got so much time that those gene pools were able to be stretched out. It's why we see even today, we see people groups that look very much the same. And it's always been that way, and it will always be that way. It's interesting to me that unlike pretty much any time in the world, mixing cultures, mixing races is much more prevalent now. Paul and I were watching something. There was a basketball player who married a girl, and they showed a picture, and she looked like she came up to the top of his shorts. And, you know, are his kids going to be tall or short? Well, maybe both. So that's all it is, Scott, and there's no more no better explanation than that. Let me also recommend to you A.E. Wildersmith. He deals with some of these questions, and he is a treasure, again, with the Lord now. But to look him up, he was an absolute genius, a man that was friends with Stephen Hawking and others and tried to evangelize them. And they listened to him except when it came to accepting God. Thanks, Scott. It's always good to hear from you. Appreciate it very, very much. Here is a question. This one comes from Carolyn. Pastor Ron, after the rapture, will those left behind still have a chance to be saved? Yes, Carolyn, the answer is yes. I've been studying, if you want to go back into our archive, we've been studying this, the Great Tribulation, in our Sunday studies in Revelation. I'm going to be in chapter 15 this week. But we've talked about this a lot. The biggest revival in the history of the world by far will occur after the Great Tribulation. The ministry of the 144,000 evangelists, the Jewish witnesses, will spread out all over the world, and people will be getting saved. The issue, Carolyn, is that every one of those people that give their life to Jesus Christ, those who refuse to take the mark of the beast, they will be killed for their faith. They will be martyred. When they're forced to take the mark of the beast and they refuse, they're going to be killed. And yes, there's going to be a great revival. However, it's going to cost them their lives. And so, yes, they will have a second chance. That's one of the reasons why we tell people about Jesus. We tell them about the rapture, and we warn them about what's going to happen. Then maybe when they see it, the Holy Spirit will be able to convict them. So, yes, there will be a great revival after the fact. Here's a question anonymously. Pastor, is there a parallel between the parable of the sower and Hebrews 6, verses 4 through 6? No parallel. The context, and I get a lot of questions about Hebrews 6 because the devil uses it to scare people who have backslid or fallen away. They can never return to repentance. We know that's not true. 1 John 1:9 and the plethora of New Testament verses mitigate against that. So there's a very specific context in Hebrews chapter 6. That context is Paul is warning those Jewish converts to Christ who have been suffering persecution for 20 and maybe as many as 30 years, and they're getting tired of it. And the Jews that are persecuting them just saying, look, just renounce Christ and come back to Judaism and we'll stop persecuting you. And Paul is trying to exhort them. And basically what he's saying is, look, where are you going to go? If you know Jesus Christ is the only sacrifice for sins, are you going to go back to the sacrificial system? It's interesting because it indicates that the book of Hebrews was written prior to 70 AD when the temple was destroyed. There was still a functioning temple. So the idea there is simple. Yeah, you can go back to Judaism, you can keep all of the festivals of the feast, you can offer lambs and bulls and goats, but you know the sacrifices have no value. And what he's saying is if you reject Christ and go back to Judaism, you know, based on what you've already experienced and lived, you know that those are inadequate sacrifices. And so he's just warning. He's not saying you can't mess up and never come back. Peter is an example. If that was true, then Peter never would have been restored. He messed up big time. So there's no parallel. The parable of the sower from Matthew 13 is simply a mandate. The principle there is that we're to scatter seed, the word of God, everywhere we go, and not worry about what kind of heart it falls on, what kind of soil it falls on. And the soils represent conditions of man's heart, and some will receive it, but many more will reject it. And that's what he's saying. So no parallel between the parable of the sower and Hebrews chapter 6. Please, those of you who really freak out, and I know what the devil says to you, because he did it to me as a young Christian. When you see something that you know can't be true, is it possible that God would not receive

3-year-olds and 5-year-olds that they're sinners. Jesus' blood covers your sin, and that gives you an opportunity to start sharing the gospel with them. But it's not wrong. You know, Jesus said, "Suffer not the little children to come unto me." And I realize that 3-year-olds and 5-year-olds don't often know what it means, or they don't have a depth of understanding about what they're doing. But I think as a training tool, as a teaching tool, I think it's very helpful. And if the Lord is able to sort of plant some seeds and then go back and get them at a later point when they do understand, then that's really, really good. You know, one of the great things about Ashley Makasadia's Sweet Summer Devotion last night is she's very specific about she loved Jesus. She knew it was right, but she didn't really understand. But as she grew, and Mom and Dad kept doing family devotions and Bible studies, and they were serving in church, the kids were serving in church, they learn and they get it. And that sustains them when things get hard, or when you're going through difficult things in your life. That anchor for their soul is important. So, you know, I think we should allow kids to partake of communion. And I think the Lord is able to sort of teach them or make them deeper in their understanding of what it means. Thank you, Paul. 210-340-9585 or toll-free 877-630-KSLR. Here's a question from Patricia. At the rapture, will believers hear a trumpet? What will unbelief? I'm sorry, not... I added a word there. At the rapture, believers will hear a trumpet. What will unbelievers hear? Patricia, I don't think we're going to hear a trumpet at all. The trumpet call is very symbolic language. You know, when Israel was gathering for war, there would be a blast on the shofar or the trumpet, and there would be different sounds. It would indicate different things. Get up and leave the camp. Gather together for a meeting or a festival, and then there would be another one. Get up and get ready, the enemy's coming. I mean, there'd be all kinds of different calls. So that's symbolic language. It's not like we're going to hear this big trumpet and we're going to go into heaven. This is going to happen in a flash, in the twinkling of an eye. There's not going to be any time to discern the sound of a trumpet, but to read literal trumpets into that passage of scripture is to miss the point. What will unbelievers hear? They'll hear nothing at all. And for a minute, things will be as always. And then they're going to have to deal with the missing people. They're going to have to deal with all of the carnage that happens as a result of people being transformed and literally snatched away in an instant. So unbelievers aren't going to hear anything at all. They're going to be left to deal with, where did everybody go? Is this the rapture that those crazy Christians kept telling us about? Did I miss it? But prior, they will hear nothing at all. Jesus said that in the end, it will be just as it was in the days of Noah. People will be marrying and being given in marriage. They'll be going to parties. It'll just be sort of a life that goes on as life has always gone on. And then suddenly it's going to be interrupted. And that's what they're going to have to deal with, Patricia. So not a literal trumpet at all. It's just sort of, I like to think of it as Jesus saying, "Ron, come up here." My mother used to say, "Don't make me come down there, Ronnie." And Jesus is going to reverse it. "Ron, come up." And we're going to be with him in an instant, in the twinkling of an eye. Thank you for the question, Patricia. This was Allie. "The Message Bible, do you recommend it?" Allie, I don't. I really don't. It's a paraphrase, and I think it misses the point. It's way too wordy. And while the author or the editor of the Message Bible is a good guy and a fruitful Christian, I think the Message is really a poor paraphrase. It's not really a translation at all, so I don't recommend it at all. People like it, but there's better paraphrases. The Living Bible, the New Living Translation, that's a translation.

0: there are better paraphrases than that one. So, Ellie, that's my answer. Anonymous says, what can I do to get excited about reading my Bible? I ask because I struggle. Anonymous, discipline. Do it. You know you have to do it. If you have medications you have to take, whether you're thrilled about it or not, you know you got to take it. Doctor wouldn't give you medication. I'm speaking generally, and at least this should be the intent. Doctor wouldn't give you medication if you didn't need it. This is the Word of God. So just read it. It will get you excited. Now you've got to persevere through it. There's going to be all kinds of spiritual distractions. The spiritual warfare when you begin to really sit down in earnest to do it. But you've got to separate some time for you and your Bible. That's the living Word of God. It's Jesus through the Holy Spirit speaking directly to you. It gives you a chance to look into the spiritual mirror and see what changes need to be made, what corrections need to be made. And so you just have to do it. Now, is it going to be fun? Probably not at the beginning. But as you make the effort, I promise you, God will reward that effort. And I'll tell you, in my case, all those years ago, I got to the point very, very quickly where I couldn't wait to open it. It was one of those things where I said, okay, well, I got to set aside 8 o'clock to 9 o'clock in the morning. I couldn't wait to open it. You know, Paula, bless her heart, she doesn't leave the bed before she's been in the Word. That's because she's excited about it. What does God have to say? So just discipline yourself to do it. Put your phone away. God's not going to text you. He's not going to interrupt his time with you in the Word. So put away the distractions. And when you put away the distractions, then just discipline yourself to do it. I say things today. I just finished going through the book of Exodus again. And, you know, after the chapter 20, the book of Exodus gets really redundant. It gets old. And so I just, when I'm reading it, Lord, speak to my heart. Show me something here. I'm going to get through it. But if there's anything you want to say to me, Lord, speak, for your servant is listening. And if there's something the Spirit of God wants to share with you, He will, and He will prepare you to hear it. So just do it. And don't wait until you're excited to do it. Do it, and then you'll get excited. I hope that makes sense to you. Anonymous, a lot of people struggle. I've shared on this program my struggle when I was a brand new Christian. A friend of mine presented me the first week I was a believer. A brand new King James Version of the Bible, genuine leather. It smelled wonderful. I was so proud of it. It actually had my name, Brother Ron Arbaugh, embossed on the outside. And I was proud of it. But every time I opened it, Anonymous, I got nauseous. I know now what I didn't know then. It was spiritual warfare. And I struggled for 6 months, and finally one day I just said, I know I need to be reading my Bible. So I'm going to read it. If I throw up, I throw up. And I just sat in my office at the time. I opened it, and I got nauseous, but I persevered through it for a few minutes, and then the nausea went away. Now I know that's just victory over the spiritual warfare. And I got excited about it right away. So do it. Discipline yourself. You know, you don't deprive yourself of food. Nobody these days deprives themselves of time on their phones, scrolling through things or looking at social media. Just make your Bible the priority in your life, and then the Lord will speak to you. Get up early. Make it a point. When you're reading it, do it prayerfully. Just a heads up, Anonymous, we're in Psalm 107, not tomorrow night because I'm going to be gone, but the following week, which means we're creeping up on Psalm 119, and it is all and only about the Word of God. and longest chapter in the Bible, it will probably take me 9 or 10 weeks to get through it. So just start with that. Start with that. Let it tell you all the things the Word does, all the value that it has for you. I promise you, you become a workman rightly dividing the Word of God, a student of the Word, and it will enrich your life immeasurably. That I can promise you. Thank you. 210-340-95. Oh, I've only got 4 minutes, so let's forget that. Philip says, can a believer be possessed by an evil spirit? No, 1,000 times no. I know there's a lot of teaching, casting demons out of believers. He who is in us is greater than he who is in the world. Doesn't say greater than the other he who is in us. What do darkness and light have in common? The answer is nothing. So no, you can't be possessed. Now, I think the problem, Philip, is that we all struggle with spiritual warfare. The devil attacks, he harasses, he oppresses, but he cannot possess. He can't occupy that which belongs to Holy God. So no, we can't be possessed by an evil spirit. And if you're going to a church that tells you you can, then you're going to a church that's filled with that heresy and likely all other kinds of heresy as well. So no, we cannot be possessed. The evil spirit, the wicked one, certainly can oppress. I like to say it this way, he huffs and puffs and threatens to blow our house down. But he is actually powerless. 1 John says that he cannot touch us apart from the consent of God. Okay, 3 minutes. Got time for at least one more. Rufus says, Pastor, since the gospel is known all over the world, why do we still need missionaries? Rufus, we need missionaries because God said to send them. Go into all the world and make disciples, teaching them to obey everything that the Lord has commanded us. So we do it because God said. And you see, the great thing about evangelism, and that's what missionaries do. They go and they minister in different cultures, but they're sharing the word. And the evangelist is face-to-face with people. This isn't just an internet that sends a message out. It's not Facebook or some other form of social media. It's face-to-face. We just sent Pastor Will and his wife Natasha to Hiroshima, Japan. And, you know, there's like less than 2% of the population in Japan is Christian. They need to hear. And God sent them, and hopefully we're in the process going to plant a church out there, and people are going to hear, and some are going to get saved. But they get saved by being made or by being discipled. The gospel is preached, people respond, and then our job is to make disciples. We don't make converts, that's the Holy Spirit's job. But when the Holy Spirit converts people, we then make disciples. And that happens through the teaching of the Word of God. And that's why church bodies and pastors are necessary. We simply teach the Word. And I would appreciate everybody out there praying for Pastor Will and Natasha as they are doing the work. They've been there just, I think, 2 weeks now. And they're excited about what the Lord is going to do. But we send them because that's why what God said to do. So very important, Rufus. And I think we need to get to the point where when God says to do something, we don't ask why. What's the point? We don't ask for anything. We just do it. I think missionaries have missed the point, and at least the way we send them out in the West, you know, we send them out to raise their own funding. The Bible doesn't say anything about that. Paul never raised funding. When God said to go, he went. And that's what we ought to do. Hey, thanks for tuning in today. You've been listening to the Tuesday edition of the Word to Stand Up for Life. Quick reminder, I will be gone for the rest of the week at our youth camp, and we appreciate your prayers. Pastor Ken will be doing the show live tomorrow and on Friday. May the Lord bless you and keep you. I'll see you on Monday personally next week. God bless.
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6: In 1796, George Washington made one of the most consequential decisions in American history. He chose not to seek a third term as president. So why does that matter? Because America was not built on permanent rulers. It was built on ordered liberty. Faith teaches that authority is a stewardship, not a possession. Leaders are accountable to God for how they use power. And why does that still matter today? Because republics survive when leaders respect limits and citizens defend them. Washington's lesson still stands. A republic is preserved when power has limits, and public service remains a duty to God and country, not a path to personal rule.
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13: 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You get this tone of voice. 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
12: 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We're so glad you're here to listen. Today's program will complete the message we began yesterday. 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
13: If you're doing the Bible reading with us, and I hope you are, we're in the book of Joshua. If you haven't been reading with us, that's a good place to pick it up. Joshua has a little more drama than Leviticus. It's a good place to jump into the Bible reading. We'll just pretend with you like you've been reading all the way through. But we're walking through the book of Joshua. Joshua began his life in the brick pits of Egypt, a slave. He served most of his life as the aide-de-camp for Moses, the great prophet and leader of Israel. And then Joshua is tapped with the assignment after Moses' death of leading the tribes of Israel into their promised inheritance. So he's going to end his life with the role of a general, leading a group of people who've been defined by rebellion and grumbling and complaining. Not an easy assignment. And when God's preparing Joshua, he gives them a consistent message. You may have noticed it in your reading. In fact, Moses starts it before Moses steps out of the scenario. It's Deuteronomy 31. Moses summoned Joshua and he said to him, in the presence of all Israel, so this is a group meeting, be strong and courageous, for you must go with this people into the land that the Lord swore to their forefathers to give them. You must divide it among them as their inheritance. The Lord himself will go before you and he'll be with you. He'll never leave you nor forsake you. Don't be afraid and do not be discouraged. That was Joshua's preparation. Be strong and courageous. Don't be afraid. Don't be discouraged. God will never leave you. He'll go with you. Be strong, Joshua. Be courageous. See, if I'd have been Joshua, I would have preferred battle plans. I'd have wanted drawings with troop movements. I would have wanted the unique vulnerabilities of Jericho and the ensuing cities. I would have wanted to know the functional utilization of the weapons we had and who the master slinger of stones were and who, I mean, the whole thing. Joshua's instructions were be strong and courageous. Be strong and courageous. Don't be afraid. Don't be discouraged. I'll go with you. Well, God had been with him through the wilderness and a whole generation died there. See, God's presence is one thing. We have to choose to cooperate with him. God's moving in the earth, folks. I say it frequently. The question that is on the table is, will we join him? Will we join him? Or will we cling to traditions? Will we cling to the things that we think will secure our future? Well, we cooperate with the Lord. Deuteronomy 31, 23, the Lord gave this command to Joshua. Be strong and courageous, for you'll bring the Israelites into the land I promised them on oath. I'll be with you. Be strong and courageous. Joshua 1, 6, be strong and courageous. You'll lead these people into the land. Joshua 1, 7, be strong and very courageous. Be careful to obey all the law my servant Moses gave you. Don't turn to the right or the left. You'll be successful. Joshua 1:9. Maybe Joshua was just a little slow. Do you think maybe Josh just wasn't a good learner? You know, the Hebrew language is simple. It's a very old language. It doesn't have dozens and dozens of verb tenses and the nuance and the subtlety. Greek is a very highly inflected language, complex language. Its meaning is far more precise. Hebrew is not that. In fact, ancient Hebrew didn't even have vowels. It was just consonants. The consonants for Joshua and Jesus are the same. I mean, they came back at some point and put a series of dots. If you ever looked at Hebrew script, there's some dots on it. Looks like somebody spilled ink. Those dots are the vowels that go with those consonants. But originally, no vowel points in ancient language. So if you wanted to emphasize something, you repeated it. That's why some of the passages, there'll be like, it'll say, listen, listening. It means listen carefully. Well, multiple times in successive verses, the instruction, not that Joshua was slow. The message to anybody reading it is for you to complete this assignment, you're going to need strength and courage, son. Well, you saw the Red Sea part. You've eaten manna for 40 years. You followed a pillar of cloud and a pillar of fire. You've seen water come out of a rock. You've seen miracle after miracle after miracle. You've seen the presence of God descend on the tabernacle. You've heard God speak with Moses. You've talked with Moses. You had a 40-year tutorial in leadership with the greatest leader Israel will know until Jesus arrives. But Joshua, if you're going to finish your assignment, you're going to need strength and courage. Church, if we're going to be the church that I believe we need to be in the 21st century, we're going to need strength and courage. Why? Because the adversary is real. The challenges are not imaginary. It's not that they don't exist. We just don't have to be terrified. Why? God will go with us. Just as he accompanied Joshua. Joshua 1:9, have I not commanded you? At this point, it's no longer a suggestion. It's not just life information. It's not like a self-help book. I commanded you, be strong and be courageous. Don't be terrified. That reminds me, that's like parental instruction. Remember, my dad's not here today. I got a little freedom. You're being disciplined, and he tells you not to cry. Stop that crying. Well, stop the discipline. Give me my way. Let me do what I want, and then I will laugh and not cry. That's not the bargain. In the New Testament, it says endure hardship as discipline. God disciplines every child that he loves. Joshua, I commanded you, be strong and courageous and to not be terrified. That's like don't cry. There'll be some terrifying things, but do not give place to terror. Well, that takes discipline. That takes a renewing of your mind. That takes some discipline of your emotions. There's some frightening things happening in our world. It's frightening to me when we have powerful people say that there's no difference in men and women. And I'm going no, I grew up in a barn. There's a difference in male and female. We knew that before I got to college. I mean, it's frightening to see deception at that level being institutionalized, being taught, celebrated for profit, for all sorts of things. And so I have to listen to the Lord. He said, oh, you don't have to be afraid of that. Why? Because I'm with you. I'm with you. I want to wrap this up with a bit of an application for our own lives. You know, the opposite of strength and courage would be words like timidity and indecision and hesitation. They've seemed far too descriptive of our faith experiences for too long. I think a dangerous faith is a better imagination. Dangerous to the principalities and powers and the spiritual forces of wickedness in the heavenly places. We can still stand in the love of God, but we can do it with great strength and great courage. I want you to see God's promises for you. These are personal. They're just as real as what he said to Joshua. Hebrews 13, keep your lives. Well, let's start. God said, never will I leave you. Never will I forsake you. Isn't that what he promised Joshua? Never will I leave you. And never will I forsake you. So we can say with confidence, the Lord is my helper. I will not be afraid. What can man do to me? You know what I've found when I face frightening circumstances or events are unfolding that cause me to want to hesitate or be intimidated or feel threatened. I've got to get those verses out and begin to say them. I mean, I will put them in my mouth. I will walk and pray. When I get serious about it, that's my habit. God, you said you'd never leave me and you'd never forsake me. And I will say with confidence that you are my helper. That you will help me, Lord. I don't know what to do, and I don't know how to overcome, and I'm not wise enough, and my strength isn't sufficient, and my resources are inadequate, but you're my helper, and I choose not to be afraid. I'll not welcome fear. I treat fear like a person without a body. I think ultimately the root of fear is a spirit, and fear's not welcome. You go in Jesus' name. If I went home this afternoon, there was somebody sitting on my front step, and they said, I've decided this is my house, I'd say, And if they're bigger than me, I'll get an equalizer. Because it isn't their house. I've seen the deed, and it's not theirs. And fear does not have authority over you. Don't welcome it in. Don't make friends with it. Don't have tea. Fear visits from time to time, but you want to be certain that fear is not welcome. The Lord is my helper. I'll not be afraid. What can man do to me? Jesus said, don't be afraid of somebody that can just kill you. That's pretty much what we're afraid of. He said, be afraid of the one that after they've killed your body could throw you into hell. That's, he said, who you should be afraid of. We have a hope that transcends time. We have a purpose that transcends time. See, our faith has been so shallow, bordering on so empty, that we've imagined it might be good for eternity, but we weren't trusting it for anything in time. That is a very, very shallow presentation of the gospel.
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12: 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Now, let's get back to Pastor Allen to wrap up part two of his message called Dangerous Faith, Strength and Courage.
13: Matthew 28. This was the Great Commission where Jesus, following his resurrection, is giving his followers an assignment. This is just the tag end of it. He said, teaching them to obey everything I've commanded you, and I'll be with you always to the very end of the age. That's what he said to Joshua, right? In fact, after they crossed, some of you, you've read it, some of you, after they crossed the Jordan River, Joshua is scouting. Jericho sits on the plains down in the by the Jordan River next to the Dead Sea. It's the lowest place on earth. Been enormous geological shifts. There's a big plain around Jericho, and Joshua is on that plain looking at the city, trying to come up with a strategy. And he meets the commander of the Lord's armies. My opinion, a pre-incarnate encounter with Jesus. And Joshua says, well, are you for us or against us? He's neither. I'm here for the purposes of God. Take your shoes off. It's holy ground. It's holy ground. Well, it's what the promises have been. We just read it. God said it to him over and over and over again. I'll go with you. I won't leave you. I won't forsake you. Well, he said the same thing to us. But God, there's an adversary. It's intimidating. It's threatening. It seems overwhelming. We don't have the ability to overcome that adversary. God said, you're right. You don't. But I'm with you. I am with you. Church, we've got to live in that abiding presence of God. He's greater than grief at the things we lose. He's greater than the disappointment that comes when our dreams seem to evaporate. He's greater than the bruising and the damage that comes when evil intersects with our lives. We live in a world that's still populated with evil. But God is with us. God is with us. Look at Matthew 14. Jesus said immediately, this is Jesus walking on the water. And when the disciples, they lose their mind. They're fishermen. They spent their whole lives on that lake, most of them. I mean, they know its tendencies. It's the middle of the night. They're trying to cross. And Jesus comes walking across the lake. They lose their minds. And Jesus says to them, take courage. It's I. Don't be afraid. So you can be close to Jesus in proximity. You can know him well. You can know his habits and his tendencies and his preferences. You could have been in a prayer meeting with him earlier in the day and still be afraid. Jesus doesn't criticize them. What was his instruction? Take courage. One of the things I regret about our current season is the coarsening of language. We communicate in 22 words or a handful of characters. There's some advantages to that, but there's some disadvantages. The language here, Jesus said, take courage. Sometimes I think you and I have to take courage. We have to decide that we will choose courage. We could choose fear. We could choose to be intimidated. We could choose to be discouraged. We could choose to be disheartened. But I will take courage for 1,000, Alex. I will take courage. I don't like my circumstances. I think I'll whine. I don't. I think I'll take courage. We've got to decide we're going to become the people of God in the earth with an assignment and a purpose and a message that is greater than our comfort and our convenience and our ease and our kids getting on the travel team they want. I'm not opposed to any of those things. If I can choose, I prefer comfortable over discomfort, but I'm not going to sell my soul for it. We're going to sign up to do some difficult things. Paul wrote to Timothy and he said, endure hardship like a good soldier. I didn't serve in the military, but I've talked to a lot of people who have. That's a completely different orientation than civilians. We've been a part of a civilian church. We got to change. If you've been overwhelmed with fear and anxiety, uncertainty, I didn't come today to offer you criticism or to try to invoke shame. I want to ask you to take courage. Not because you have the ability or you have the resources. I'm just suggesting you don't have to capitulate. God is with us. Align yourself with him. It won't deliver you from the arena. It won't mean you won't have challenges. Doesn't mean you won't be hated. Doesn't mean there'll always be applause. But God is with us. Look at Acts 27. This is Paul. God just spoke to Paul and told him he needed him to go to Rome. If I got that message, if the Lord spoke to me and said, I need you to go to Rome, I'd be expecting some nice accommodations. God wants me to go. Isn't that sweet? God wants me to go. I could probably recruit some people to go with me. God wants me to go. Oh, we'd like to go with you. Will there be pasta? Balsamic vinegar and olive oil, some good bread, Pastor. We're available. Well, God sends Paul to Rome. But his mode of travel, Paul got arrested in Jerusalem and there were multiple assassination attempts and he's in prison for 2 years in Caesarea. And then he puts him on board a ship chained to a Roman soldier. And then there's a terrible storm and the sailors think they're going to drown and the angel shows back up. Don't you know Paul had some questions? And this is what he said. By now I urge, this is what he says to the people on board ship with him. I urge you to keep up your courage. Not one of you will be lost. Only the ship will be destroyed. That's kind of good news, bad news. We're on a ship and it's going to break apart. But we're golden. But the instruction he gave them is to keep up your courage. We need a little bit of this, folks. We have to keep up our courage. See, I interact with lots and lots of people, and I watch people lose their courage. I watch us lose our will to engage. The enemy is so subtle. There are very few people that are Christ followers or engaged with Christianity or have any heritage of Christianity that will walk in and go, I deny Jesus, I hate the word of God, I want nothing to do with the kingdom. I don't hear that very often. But through the years, I hear a nagging temptation. I've done my part. I've done enough. I've given enough. I've served enough. This is my time. I'm going to move me to the front of the list. I'm going to reorient a little bit. Or you can give it whichever one fits your season. This is a high demanding time in my journey. I've got little people at home and they take a lot of attention and a lot of resources. And so I don't have any time or attention for anybody else. See, the enemy will convince us to take our focus off serving the Lord. Or something that's very prevalent. I hear this one. For every decision I make begins with what's good for my family. Folks, that will lead you away from God. Every decision better begin with what does God ask of me? If we began with that previous, you know, every decision begins with what's best for my family, we'd have no firefighters. We'd have no military. We'd have nobody running towards trouble. We wouldn't have any doctors. We wouldn't have anybody that would spend decades training with the sacrifices involved in that. Because that's a sacrifice for the entire family system when that's happening. The devil comes with very subtle ideas, with a portion of truth that's been manipulated to cause you to turn your heart away from God's best for you. I've suffered enough. So I'm just not going to put myself out there anymore. Keep up your courage. Help one another with this. Come alongside one another. Say, look, this is what I'm doing. Why don't you come go with me? I'm going to lead a group. Why don't you help me? I'm going to be, but I'm not skipping church tomorrow. Why don't you come go with me? I'm going to volunteer to be with all those little kids this week. Why don't you come volunteer with me? We can encourage one another. Use your voice. Use your voice. Talk to one. Help one another. I deal with kids all day long. I don't want to deal with any more kids. Oh, let's come bless somebody else's kids. Maybe God will bless ours. Use your voices. Help one another. We repeat some things that are so destructive. Well, I know you haven't been living a very godly life, but I heard you say the sinner's prayer. It's not that big a deal. It is a big deal. Sin will destroy you. It will destroy you, devastate you. Rob you of the blessings of God. We got to help one another, folks. Families are under enormous pressure. Enormous pressure. We've been timid for so long. How am I doing? I got 2 minutes. We've been timid for so long that we really haven't brought those godly values and principles home with the intensity that we might have. So now we have families where definitions of moral and immoral and godliness and ungodliness have been defined by secular culture. So the behaviors are in our homes. And not one or two. Start teaching your children when they're young. Teach your grandchildren when they're young. Don't wink at their wickedness. Don't use your grandparents' influence to be the entertainer in chief. Why would you contribute to the secular influence of your family? Use the influence as a grandparent to influence them towards godliness and holiness and righteousness and purity. There needs to be a distinction in our families and the families who are secular. I'm not asking you for your families to be weird. I'm telling you your objectives, how you spend your time, how you establish priorities. We got to teach our kids to be godly.
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23: Are you ready for the Word? Praise Him. This is Pastor Pearson of Word of Faith Christian Center here in sunny San Antonio, Texas. A Bible-believing, Bible-teaching church where Jesus Christ is Lord and you'll never be bored. I want to welcome all of you back to our radio broadcast, and I pray it's being a blessing to you and yours. So sit back and relax as I bring a message from the Word of God just for you. But please, please, please have an ear to hear what the Lord is about to say. Because if you do, I guarantee that you'll be blessed today. So without further ado, let me bring today's message to you. We're sharing a powerful message with you that's called Living Life with Boldness. Saints of God, our God wants us to live a life that reflects Him, who He is, and what He's about. He wants us to live a blessed, prosperous, productive life that reflects Him, the giver of life, and what He's all about. If you've been a Christian for more than a week, then you know that you can't be weak. But living the Christian life that God wants us to live requires boldness. One of the things that word boldness means is courage and confident assurance. Living a Christian life like God wants us to live it requires us to live our lives with courage and confident assurance. A confident assurance that comes from faith in God. Our faith in God will give us the assurance and the confidence necessary to have and operate in the boldness necessary to live the life that we've been given the opportunity to live by God. Without a true faith in God, we'll never have the confidence necessary to live our lives with the boldness necessary to receive and achieve everything that God has for me and you. That's why it's so important, brothers and sisters, that we children of God learn to live our lives with boldness. So let's learn a little bit more about living our lives with the kind of faith that gives us the boldness to boldly live our lives like God wants us to live it. So without further ado, let me share today's message with you. It's called Living Life with Boldness. But before I do, I got a question to ask you. Are you ready for the word? Because ready or not, here it comes. I said, we're going to step into it too. We're going to live our lives with boldness, not hesitating or fearful in the face of actual or possible danger or rebuff. We're going to be courageous. We're going to be daring. I said, we're not going to be hesitating. Praise God, because I grew up learning that he who hesitates is lost. Praise God. Hallelujah. I ain't going to be lost. And I ain't losing either. Praise God. I don't like to lose. Never like to lose. At nothing. Praise God. And I sure ain't losing at this. Hallelujah. We ain't hesitating or fearful in the face of actual or possible danger. We live our lives free from timidity. We live our lives in liberty. We've been set free. Hallelujah. So we're going to live it in liberty. Not with timidity, lacking self-assurance, courage, and bravery. No. We're going to be fearful and faint-hearted. No. We're going to move forward into what God has in store for me and you. Not limited by what we think is going to happen or what we know used to happen in our lives too. Mm-mm. No, it's time for us to step into what he has in store for me and you. It's time to step through those imitation little walls that Satan's putting up to be able to stop us from getting what God has in store for me and you. It's time to walk through those. Praise God and step into what he has in store for you and me. I said, it's time. Shatarabosa. I said, it's time. Read Joshua chapter 1. God's got great things planned for me and you, just like he did the children of Israel. Praise God, because their time was now too. It was time for them to step into the promised land that he had in store for them and the things that he wanted them to do, so that they can then be able to be the people that he wanted them to be and achieve the things that was in front of them to achieve. And he's saying the same thing to us that he's saying to them too. So I put it in scriptures just for me and you, so that we can be able to read about it and then get the same faith and the same mindset too. Verse 5 reads, there shall not any man be able to stand before thee all the days of thy life. As I was with Moses, so I will be with thee. I will not fail thee, nor forsake thee. Be strong and of a good courage. For unto this people, those people that are strong and of a good courage, shalt thou divide for an inheritance the land which I swear unto their fathers to give them. Only be thou strong and very courageous, that thou mayest observe to do according to all the law which Moses my servant commanded thee. Turn not from it to the right hand or to the left, that thou mayest prosper whithersoever thou goest. This book of the law shall not depart out of thy mouth, but thou shalt meditate therein day and night, that thou mayest observe to do according to all that is written therein. For then thou shalt make thy way prosperous, and then thou shalt have good success. Have not I commanded thee, be strong and of a good courage. Be not afraid, neither be thou dismayed. For the Lord thy God is with thee, whithersoever thou goest. The Lord thy God is with thee, whithersoever thou goest. That's good news. The God's going to be with you wherever you go. Praise God. So whenever things happen that should cause fear to come your way, or things happen that will cause you to hesitate on that given day, remember, God's with you. Just continue to move forward boldly into what he has in store for you. Because God's already made the way for you. And he's going to do what's necessary for you to step into what God, what he has in store for you. We're supposed to live our lives with boldness, with courage and confident assurance that everything's going to work out fine. That no matter what we run into at any time, everything's going to work out fine. We are called according to his purpose, so everything is going to work out fine. That way we can continue to act without hesitation or reservation and step into the fullness of the manifestation that he has in store for me and you. Let's go ahead and step into what he got planned for me and you. Now, we've been talking about this concept of our boldness and our patience in trusting God.
1: boldness and our patience and trust in God. And that patience is what's going to be necessary. We're supposed to cast our cares upon the Lord because we know he cared for us. But at the same time, since we know he cared for us, we know he's going to come through for us. But many of us, we'll be thinking that it's going to happen, you know, immediately. Praise God. But it don't always happen immediately. Praise God. But that's all right. It's still going to happen. Because through faith and patience, hallelujah, we're going to have the promise. We're going to obtain the promise. But we found out, praise God, that we have to be patient, though. Because it ain't going to happen when you think it's supposed to. But it's going to happen. It's still going to happen for you. Praise God. Last time we got together, we found out where we should be standing while we're waiting. Because we're going to wait someplace, you got to stand someplace. Praise God. Sit, stand, do something. You got to be someplace. And we found out we're in Christ. So that's the way we're supposed to stand. We're supposed to stand in Christ. And all the benefits that it make available to me and you. All the benefits of the cross that Christ paid for me and you. We can stand in there. Last time we got together, we found out while we're waiting in Christ for the Lord to do what it is we need him to do. He'll establish us, making us more and more firm in our faith. Because many times while you're standing in faith, you need to be reestablished in your faith. Yeah, you started off strong, but you end up going wrong because you end up later on thinking wrong because of the things that happen to you and all the constant lies that Satan is slapping you with and bringing at you. And sometimes it's the information that you're hearing that is real, it's a fact, but it ain't truth. Because the truth is what God said. Facts do happen. And sometimes them facts can get to slapping us, praise God, and we can forget all about trusting God like we're supposed to trust. But God said, I'll reestablish you. God establishes us so that the devil doesn't accomplish in our lives what he wants to do. What does he want to do? He want to devour me and you. He want to break us down, suck us through a straw. He wants to drink us like a big Slurpee. Praise God. That's what he wants to do. But you're too powerful. You're too strong for him to do that. So what he has to do is break you down bit by bit, little by little, so that you start believing less and less and start believing very little of what God said to you. But God will strengthen you, establish you, settle you for God to be able to be glorified through you in all that you do. God establishes us, we found out, according to his word. That's what he'll do. He'll keep giving us his word. And that's why we're supposed to put ourselves in a position to be able to hear the word. Put ourselves in the positions where we receive the word. Put ourselves in a position where God can do what he do. I know the earth is every place, but at the same time, God established places for you to be so that you can receive what he has in store for thee. Hallelujah. I said hallelujah. He'll send it to where you're supposed to be. Hallelujah. And make sure you get that word like you're supposed to. The house of God is one of the places where he'll send that word. Because that word will strengthen you. Shore you up, lock you up to the point that you'll be stronger and stronger. Praise God. And you'll end up staying strong in faith. Most folks start strong in faith, but they'll end strong in faith. But that ain't you. You're going to stay strong in faith because God's going to establish you. When we're going through what we're going through, while waiting on the Lord to do what he do, he said what it is he's going to do for me and you. He's going to establish us with his word, quicken us, revive us, make us alive in this thing too. So the before we was like, yeah, I'm in faith. Then the bitch was like, well, you know, yeah, I'm in faith. But you ain't really in faith. You're just saying you're in faith. But God will like, we'll pump you back up. So you'd be like, yeah, I'm back in faith. Being established by God helps us to be patient while we're waiting on the Lord to show up and do what he said he's going to do. We can be patient because God's going to come through and do what he said he's going to do. 2 Corinthians chapter 11, please. I love the Lord. Anybody here love the Lord? We got something in common. So while we're waiting in Christ, he'll do something for us that we really, really, really want us to do. We talked about establishing us in faith. So he'll establish me in you. But while we're waiting in Christ, we'll also return our mind to the simplicity that's in Christ. The simplicity that's in Christ. 2 Corinthians chapter 11, verse 3. He said, but I fear lest by any means, as the serpent beguiled Eve through his subtlety, so your mind should be corrupted from the simplicity that is in Christ. See, Satan, who's more subtle than any of the beasts of the field, will try to corrupt your mind from believing what you're supposed to believe at the time so that you don't believe what God has for you later on down the line. And one of the things that he'll corrupt you to do is to leave the simplicity that's in Christ. The simplicity

That word simplicity right there means singleness. Of the singleness in Christ. In other words, God will restore our minds to thinking simply and doing the single thing that God wants us to do. That is to trust him. The single thing that God wants us to do, that's trusting. Remember what he did to the female Adam? He went by her and got her to thinking about all kind of stuff she needed to be thinking about. She started looking at the fruit and saw that it was good. Well, he done already mucked up stuff because she's seeing something is good that God didn't say was good for her. And then he started saying it was good for the eyes. And she started believing it was something that was going to make her wise and all that kind of stuff too. And then she began to start desiring and thinking. But it all started by thinking more than she needed to think. Because Satan came in and caused her to think about more things than she needed to think about. See, when it comes time to believe God for what it is he has in store for you, God has made it real simple. Just trust me. Just believe what I'm saying to you. That's all you got to do. Trust him and believe what he's saying to you. Now, Satan's going to make it all complex. He's going to add stuff in, add this in, add that in, or add all this stuff, all these other things to think about. Well, what I got, I need to think about this. I need to think about this. I need to concern myself with that. I need to worry about that. No, you don't. It ain't that deep. God keeps things simple. Believe me. If you believe it, you'll receive it. If you don't, you won't. So Satan's going to bring complexity in your life so that you don't do the simple thing that God wants you to do, and that's just believe that he's going to do what he said he's going to do in your life. So that you can miss out on everything that you got, that God has in store for you with your complex, you know, overthinking self. Like some people do. We're to simplify life to the simpleness of life and just believe. Look, your neighbor say, it's just believe. Now, a lot of people, we say that. But say that out loud, young lady. But it can become hard to. Do you know why it's hard? Because Satan is real. He's subtle. He'll bring stuff in, things in, concepts in, all kind of stuff in that make you think it's more difficult than it really is. All it takes is believing. If you believe him, you'll receive it. If you don't, you won't. It's real simple. It all boils down to a simple concept called belief, which is where trust comes in. God will restore our minds to thinking simply. And doing the simple thing that God wants us to do, that is trusting. So, because we're to operate in the simplicity of believing that what he said to us, he'll do. That what he said to us, he'll do. We're supposed to wait patiently on him that same way too. Within the simplicity of believing. All I got to do is believe. So everything I do is so that I can believe. I'm not doing anything so that he'll do it. I'm doing anything so he can believe. Because if I believe, he'll do it. But Satan will complex it in such a way as to get us to thinking that all the things we do is what's going to get it. No. Your believing is all that's going to get it. Turn to John chapter 6, please. He just said believe. He made it real simple so a child can get it. And we get to be adults and what I call complex selves. And we get to mucking stuff up and working with the devil and letting him muck stuff up in our mind too. Add all this other stuff. When it's as simple as A, B, C. It's like Do, Re, Mi. A, B, C. Baby, you and me. It's just God and us. That's all it is. Somebody hear me up in here. We're in John chapter 6. I'm losing people. Come back. Verse 28. See, God made the receiving of what he promised us simple. Somebody say simple. Verse 28. It says, then said they unto him, what shall we do that we might work the works of God? What shall we do? Because everybody want to do something. That's okay. Here you go. Jesus answered and said unto them, this is the work of God, that you believe on him whom he hath sent. That's your work. I need you to believe on him. That's it. Because you ain't going to do a single thing
That's going to speed it up.

0: You ain't going to do a thing that's going to get it to happen. Only thing you can do is muck it up. But you can't speed it up. All you can do is believe. See, that's the one of the reasons why Paul calls it a fight of faith. Because you have to fight to stay in faith. Especially as time progresses. You have to fight to stay in faith. Especially when you're not seeing it manifest, like when you thought it would manifest, you have to fight to stay in faith. And you have to fight to make sure that all you're in is faith. And that you don't try to add something to it. Maybe if I wouldn't have cussed that girl out. Maybe if I hadn't had a sped in traffic. Maybe if I had a showed up to work on time. Maybe if I'd have came to church more often. Maybe if I all those things are nice, quit cussing folk out, quit speeding up and running down on people with your little Texas truck. Praise God. And you do need to show your little tail up more often. You do need to do that. But ain't none of that will get you what God got for you. The only thing that gets you what God got for you is your faith. Somebody say it's simple. In fact, it's so simple, say it's so simple that you need help to misunderstand it. And that help is provided. His name is the devil. Because he's there to be able to cause you to try to think of all kind of other stuff. Or think all kind of other stuff other than the simplicity of believing. If you believe, you'll receive. Doors are open for you, you heard the Lord say. And your ability to walk through is going to be based on your faith. Either what he's saying is true, or he's lying to you. Or what was said was really God. Or that was just pastor running off the mouth. Because he wasn't ready to preach yet. Or he had a little feeling on the inside of him. So he just went with it and just started saying stuff. He ain't prophesied in a while. You know, this he due for another prophecy. So believe. That's all you gotta do is believe. Look at your neighbor and say, it's so simple. All we got to do is believe. Tell them. See, the only thing we have to do to receive what God has promised me and you is believe. Now, there are things that we need to do the simple thing that God wants us to do so that he can do for us what he wants to do. And those things include stuff like pray. He said men ought always to pray. So if he said men ought always to pray, we ought always pray. We need to study our Bibles. He told us to do that. We ought to hear the word of God. Faith come by hearing and hearing by the word of God. So we need to keep hearing the word of God so we can stay in faith. We need to meditate the word we heard. So we can continue to paint a picture on the inside of me and you. And we can mutter and say it to ourselves over and over and over again, causing more faith to be able to manifest, as well as a clearer view of what he said to me and you. Et cetera, et cetera, et cetera. There's so many other things that we are supposed to do, but all those things are so that we can do the simple thing that he wants us to do, and that's believe. All them things that we do is so we can believe. You study your Bible so you can believe. You read your word so you can believe. You hear the word so you can believe. You meditate the word so you can believe. You pray, stay into the power source, plug into God so you can believe. Everything is so that you can believe. So that when it comes time to receive, all you got to do is, because your believer is well worked up, ready to go. It's all on fire. It's ready to roll. It's ready to go. It's ready to go. It's like, it's just ready to go. It's just ready to go. Even though the devil's saying all kind of stuff, that's all right. I'm ready. I'm ready to receive because I believe. I don't walk by sight. I walk by faith. So you can show me what you want to. I already know what he said and I know what he's going to do. You can bring all kind of voices my way saying everything other than what God has to say. But I don't follow the voice of a stranger. I follow God's voice. I know his voice, and a voice of a stranger I do not follow. I know what he said. And either what you're going to say is going to confirm what he said, or what you're going to say is trying to get me to turn from what he said. And I can tell the difference between the two. Hallelujah. Because I've done the other things I'm supposed to do. Amen. But at the same time, we can do all those other things. All those things are important things that we need to do to be in position. In a position that we can do the simple thing that we need to do to obtain the promise that God has in store for me and you. But to obtain the things that God promised us, all we got to do is believe. Have faith. We obtain the promises of God through the simplicity of believing. Because the just shall live by faith. That's what the just live by. That's why over and over and over and over again, people in the scriptures who wanted what they wanted from the Lord, received what they wanted from the Lord. And Jesus told them exactly why they received it, to be able to let everybody know it's through the simplicity of this. That's why he said, be it unto you according to thy faith, or thy faith has made you whole. I was tempted to list all the places in scripture where Jesus just told people it was your faith. It was your faith. It was your faith. Even when people start walking up to him and say, you're blind, can you do something about this and stuff? He said, can you believe? Can you believe I can do this? They're like, yes, sir. He said, well, then be it unto you according to your faith. And they saw. I know everything like, dang, that's it. Yeah, that's it. There's another man, praise God, who went by, you know, the pool of Bethesda, praise God, you know, and at the, that was near the sheep gate. So he can wait on the troubling of the water by what he thought was an angel. Praise God, it wasn't an angel, by the way, praise God. It wasn't an angel. You said, well, the Bible says it was an angel, but it was, that's all in italics, if you got a true version. It was all added in by the translator. The reason why that translator had to add all the in is because he had to give an explanation for why somebody would be silly enough to sit by and wait by a pool of water. Praise God. You know, think if something gonna happen. So he had to explain to him what happened. What happened was, see, what happened was that there was somebody that thought that they put out the rumor that when the water troubles, then that was an angel in the water, troubling the water. Because an angel was in the water, troubling the water, that if you'd be the first one to get in, then you'll get a chance to be, to get what you want. You'll be healed. Praise God. Amen. But that's not God. You know, God don't make it in such a way as we have to have a foot race to the blessings of God. Especially when all the lame, the halt, the withered, the blind, and everybody else is wondering. Can you imagine somebody holler out, the water's moving! And then all these folk get to running into one another, tripping over one another, hurting one another, and stuff like that. And then one person make it in. That ain't God. He don't operate that way. See, if you know God, you already know that that's not God. Does that make sense?
1: Well, that's all that we have time for today. We trust that you are blessed by what the Word of God had to say. I really, really hope that you're seeing the reason why our Father's desire is for us to be a people who live our lives with boldness. Because if we do, then we'll be the blessed people that God wants all of us to be. Living a blessed life, live enjoying all the awesome things that an awesome God like ours can do and give when we live our lives with boldness like He wants us to do. If you want to hear the message in its entirety, just contact the church office at area code 210-785-9238. That's area code 210-785-9238. 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If you need a ride, we'll be glad to come and get you. So come on through. I guarantee you it'll be a blessing to you when you do. And speaking of coming through, ladies, if your desire is to draw closer to God, we got the perfect thing for you to do. We invite all the sisters in San Antonio and surrounding areas to come out to our Blessed Women of God Breakfast Fellowship this Saturday morning. It's an all-you-can-eat breakfast that the brothers from Word of Faith prepare for the sisters of Word of Faith. That's the best breakfast in town. It's one of my sisters that you don't want to turn down. Then after Ephesians, after the week, gonna feed you spiritually too, with a powerful word from God, straight from heaven, just for the sisters. That's including you. There's no charge, but a free will offering will be taken. It starts at 9:30 a.m. sharp and it ends at 12 noon. Don't be late. 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Y'all stay blessed. 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
5: This is Ed Morrissey of hotair.com for Town Hall. How can you spot a racist? It's easy to do, especially in the protection racket media. Just look for those who bring race into arguments as non sequiturs in order to demagogue people whose opinions fall outside the elite's comfort zone. Thus we come to Howard Bryant and The Guardian. Reporters asked Indiana Fever star Sophie Cunningham to take a position on male intrusion on women's sports. Cunningham opposed it as the common sense position. In response, Bryant offered a bizarre rant in which he claimed Cunningham was anti-black as well as anti-transgender. This follows an equally bizarre essay from USA Today columnist Nancy Armour, which argued that Fever star Caitlin Clark should absorb more fouls without redress because Emmett Till got lynched in the 1950s. Rather than address the real issue, sports writers pulled a race card on both women. Sports media has become a new haven for craven and woke demagoguery. Don't trust them. I'm Ed Morrissey.
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8: In 1796, George Washington made one of the most consequential decisions in American history. He chose not to seek a third term as president. So why does that matter? Because America was not built on permanent rulers. It was built on ordered liberty. Faith teaches that authority is a stewardship, not a possession. Leaders are accountable to God for how they use power. And why does that still matter today? Because republics survive when leaders respect limits and citizens defend them. Washington's lesson still stands. A republic is preserved when power has limits, and public service remains a duty to God and country, not a path to personal rule.
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12: 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I'm David Jay, thanking you for joining us today as we listen, learn, and are challenged by God's Word, the Bible. 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And that foundation is worth knowing. In The American Story, The Beginnings, Tim and David Barton take you back to the documents, the decisions, and the faith that shaped this country from its very first days. 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
14: 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This is a series about who Jesus really is, not the Jesus of popular opinion, but the Jesus of the Bible, God Himself who stepped into our world. And in this message, we'll discover the wonder of His first coming when God Himself stepped into our world wearing human flesh. You see, religion is us reaching up from a fallen world, groping and working to find God. But Christianity, well, that's something completely different. It's God coming down to seek us out with His desire to save us, knowing that we can't possibly do enough to save ourselves. So today, Pastor Jack teaches that Christ's first coming was real, witnessed by many, and life-changing for all, really. People saw Him, they heard Him, they touched Him, and that one humble arrival changed the entire course of human history. Now, with his message called Christ and His First Coming, here's pastor and Bible teacher Jack Hibbs.
13: As time goes on, the Bible is proven more and more every day. I don't know, last night I was watching a Nova documentary on Alexandria, Egypt. Maybe you saw it, on the origin of lighthouses. And they found, just as the Bible talks about, these areas in Egypt where they found these idols and stuff. Well, that's great, but they're just finding the past, which is wonderful. But it's all biblically recorded with accuracy. God predicted by His word, the Bible, that Jesus would come. The critic should stand up and take note of that. How so, Jack? Well, how about like this? Isaiah chapter 61, verses 1 and 2 are completely or is completely linked to Luke 4:18. Luke 4:18 says the same of what was prophesied thousands of years in advance by Isaiah, 743 years before Luke's time, when it says in Isaiah 61, "And the Spirit of the Lord God is upon me, because the Lord has anointed me to preach good tidings to the poor, and He has sent me to heal the brokenhearted, to proclaim liberty to the captives and the opening of the prison to those who are bound, and to proclaim the acceptable year of the Lord." And at that, Jesus sat down, remember. Hey, Jesus Christ was quoting out of the scroll of Isaiah in Luke chapter 4, Isaiah chapter 61. Jesus went to the Bible. When Jesus read that portion of scripture, He sat down, which I think it's a good idea. The teachers in those days sat down and all the students had to stand up. How'd you like that? You guys are spoiled. You got cushy seats, air conditioning. Jesus opened the scroll, He read it, and He sat down. He said, "All right, today, this scripture is fulfilled in your hearing." And their jaws hit the ground. Jesus said, "I am what this verse speaks about. I'm the messenger. I'm the one. I'm He." Their jaws hit the ground. The Word of God. Jesus quoted the Word of God. You know, Jesus quoted Deuteronomy more than any other book of the Bible. Did you know that? That's His favorite book, it appears. During His earthly ministry, He quoted Deuteronomy more than any other book. Romans chapter 1, verse 1 through 4, Paul says this. Paul, a bondservant of Jesus Christ, called to be an apostle, separated to the gospel of God, which He promised before through the prophets and the Bible, the Holy Scriptures, concerning His Son, Jesus Christ, our Lord, who was born of the seed of David, that is, He came through Mary, according to the flesh, and declared to be the Son of God with power, according to the Spirit of holiness, by the resurrection of the dead. Isn't that great? 2 Timothy 3:16 says, all Scripture, the Bible, is given by the inspiration of God. That is, God has possessed man to write or proclaim the Word. That's why it's without error. You think God was going to leave this book to ourselves? Are you kidding? It is profitable, he says, for doctrine, and on he goes. And then 2 Peter chapter 1, Peter says, know this first, that no revelation of Scripture is of any private interpretation. For the revelation of Scripture never came by the will of man, but holy men of God, as they were possessed, moved, or inspired by the Holy Spirit. That's powerful stuff. Jesus said that the Holy Spirit would bring to remembrance whatsoever he taught his disciples. Why? The Holy Spirit uses the Word of God, the Bible. Let's just continue. I was going to mention this thing about confrontational truth. Maybe I should. Confrontational truth. When Christ speaks things like this, he says, I am the way, the truth, and the life. That's Bible. That's confrontational truth. It's when we as Christians speak that, that the Holy Spirit comes upon that passage and drives it home to somebody's heart. Why? Because it's biblical, it's Bible, and the Holy Spirit uses it. That's why if you quote, if you're witnessing to somebody and you quote your grandpa to them, there's no effect. Well, my grandpa says, well, good luck, because that's all you have. But when you say Jesus said, Charles Spurgeon said, when you preach a message, it had better have a lot of Bible in it. He said, every message should be plump and pregnant with Bibleine, he called it, Bibleine, full of Bible. Very, very important. Let's consider this. Our second point this morning is his coming to earth was experientially confirmed. The second point, his coming was experientially confirmed. How's that? John chapter 1 verse 1 says, in the beginning was the Word was with God, and the Word was God. But John chapter 1 verse 10 says, he was in the world, and the world was made through him, but the world did not know him, or the Word is recognize him. He came to his own, that's the Jewish people, and his own did not receive him. But as many as received him, to them gave he the right to become children of God, to those who believe in his name, who were born not of blood, not of the will of the flesh, not of the will of man, that is all of our earthly birth, our first birth, but of God. And the Word became flesh and dwelt among us, and we beheld his glory, the glory as of the only begotten of the Father, full of grace and truth. Listen, the coming of Jesus Christ to earth was experientially confirmed. People saw him. People talked to him. People heard him. They were affected by him. In 1 John chapter 1, listen to this. The same John writes this. That which was from the beginning, that's 1 John chapter 1 verse 1, which we have heard, John says we've heard him. And you might say, well, that's one reporter's opinion. Well, consider this. He's one reporter writing the book, yes, but there were hundreds of early disciples, then thousands, then tens of thousands, then millions, then possibly billions, who don't give it a second thought to give their life for Christ and the truth that he's revealed. Well, that's one reporter's opinion still. Yes, John says, but we even heard him. So much was John convinced of what John taught that he was willing to suffer death if necessary. Peter, crucified upside down to death because he believed what he saw and heard about Christ. Thomas, killed. James, beheaded. Luke, killed. Paul, beheaded. What do you have in your life worth dying for? If you're a Christian, the first thing that comes to mind is Jesus Christ. Right from the get-go. Right from the get-go. John says, that which we had from the beginning, we've heard him. Which we've seen him with our own eyes. We looked upon him, and our own hands we have handled him concerning the word of life. The life was manifested, and we've seen him, and we bear witness to you and declare to you that eternal life, which was from the Father, he was manifested to us. That which we have seen, and we've heard, and we declare it to you, that you also may have fellowship with us. And truly, he says, our fellowship is with the Father and with his Son, Jesus Christ. Christ Jesus came to earth, and he was experientially confirmed. Meaning, if you would have lived 1,999 years ago, you would have seen him. You could have followed him. You could have listened to him. You could have seen his works. Consider this. He says that it's confirmed to us by eyewitness account. Matthew chapter 21. The nation saw him with their eyes. Matthew 21 verse 1 says, now when they drew near to Jerusalem and they came to Bethany at the Mount of Olives, then Jesus sent two of his disciples saying to them, go into the village opposite you and immediately you will find a donkey tied to a colt there. Loose them and bring them to me. And if anyone says to you, you shall say to them, the Lord has need of them. And immediately he will send them. And all this was done that it might be fulfilled, which was spoken of by the prophet. That's the Old Testament prophet. Tell the daughter of Zion, behold, your king is coming to you humbly and sitting on a donkey, on a colt, the foal of a donkey. And they brought the colt and the donkey there the clothes on them and set Jesus on them. And a very great multitude spread their clothes on the road, and others cut down branches from the trees and spread them on the road. Then the multitude who went before and those who followed cried out saying, Hosanna to the Son of David. Blessed is he who comes in the name of the Lord. Hosanna in the highest. The nation saw that moment. Jesus, Matthew, both of them quoting Zechariah 9 verse 9. Written nearly 1,000 years before Christ came. And the word, the buzzword, or the code word was this, to Jerusalem. O Jerusalem, rejoice greatly, you daughter of Zion. Shout, daughter of Jerusalem. For behold, your king comes to you, just, having salvation, humbly, riding upon a donkey, upon the colt, the foal of a donkey. Isn't that fantastic? You could have experienced Christ. You had the book. Here he comes. You could have said, hi, Jesus. Experientially. Nothing was done in secret. We're not following some whimsical creation or fables. We're following facts. Did you know that Christianity is that we have faith founded upon facts? It's not blind faith. We have the Bible. We have science to look at that confirms God's word.
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13: Also this, Scripture teaches us that it was confirmed by what God had said. Micah chapter 5, verse 2. Micah 5, 2 tells us, but you, O Bethlehem, listen, though you are little among the thousands of Judah, yet out of you shall come forth to me the one to be ruler in Israel, whose goings forth have been from of old, even everlasting, the hill countries of Bethlehem. Beautiful, as you see, hills rolling, shepherds to this day. This is a current picture. It hasn't changed. And God said through Micah, the Old Testament prophet, 522 years before Jesus was born, God spoke through Micah and he said, you, Bethlehem, Bethlehem, the Messiah is going to come out of you. He's eternal. Born in a shepherd town, low income town, still to this day. We have some images that you can see. I mean, it's just absolutely as it was thousands of years ago. And when the Bible says that he was born in a manger, consider this. I would have liked to have shown you this image that I took a photograph of, but I was unable to find it. But here's a neat stone representation. I want you to keep your eye on this closely. Do you notice this carving here? There's donkey. See the donkey and the animals looking at him right there? And there's baby Jesus. And look, he's lying in this manger. Doesn't that manger look like it's made out of brick? You know what the message they're trying to convey? All mangers in Israel to this day. You mean they still make them? Yes, because a manger is not for babies. Well, I thought the Christmas story said you could find the baby wrapped in swaddling clothes. It's true, but a manger is a feeding trough for animals. It holds water and it holds grain. It's made out of stone. And we've seen fantastic out in the middle of nowhere, as someone who's been with us to Israel, out in the middle of nowhere near a well or someplace, there'll be a manger carved out of stone. And you pull up the bucket like we did out in no man's land, pulled up the bucket and poured water into the manger. You put food in the manger. That's why he's the bread of life. You put the bread of life in a manger for food. By the way, you don't bring a manger inside of a house. It's unclean. It's a filthy thing. They hadn't aligned it with straw or something because it had cow boogers and stuff on it. I mean, it had donkey saliva on it. You don't put a brand new baby in there. You line it with material. And by the way, you don't put it inside your house. You put it outside your house. Mangers were outside the house, just like you put your dog's bowl outside the house. Isn't that funny? God sent his son, and you could find him in a manger. That's why it says when everybody came to look at him, remember they all came to see him? He's in a manger. He's on public display outside the house. It's fantastic. Very exciting. God's word, true. The virgin birth of Jesus Christ. Jesus had to be born of a virgin. Very, very important. Had to be that way. Let's consider this also. Third point. His coming changed the course of human history. His coming changed the course of human history. Consider this. Did you know that every time you sign your check or you do something with the date, did you know that you are consciously or not using the fact that Christ came into the world? You know, the earth is a lot older than that. You know that. Human existence is a lot older than that. You know that. But if you're going to do anything meaningful and anything actual and factual on this earth, you've got to do it by a date. And that date is the date concerning the coming of the Son of God to earth. Isn't that cool? I love that. Listen, his coming changed the course of human history. How's that? By qualifying God's plan for the ages. By qualifying God's plan for the ages. Quickly this. Because Jesus Christ came into the world as God in human form, his purpose was manifold. Number one, it was to identify with humanity. Why? Because God was going to save mankind. Check this out. I hope this doesn't offend you. I find it highly attractive. Jesus did not come and die for angels. Did you know that? They're not redeemed. Now you might say, oh, poor angels. Well, you know, I don't know what angels know. It's their tough luck. I don't know. Some of them are lost forever. We know this. But Jesus didn't die for angels. He died for us. He identified with humanity. Second thing is, he came to reveal God to man. Hebrews chapter 1, verse 1 tells us, that in these last days, he has spoken to us finally by his son. He used to speak to us by prophets. Now Hebrews chapter 1 says, he has spoken to us by his son. Why would you follow somebody else? Why would you follow? Why would you follow some strange teaching by some nincompoop or some crazy group of people? Jesus. What has Jesus said? What does the Bible say about him? He's come to reveal God to us. He qualified God's plan for us in that he showed the power of God over evil. He went around healing people, raising people from the dead, opening up the eyes of the blind, cleansing lepers from leprosy. He came to forgive mankind their sin. He qualified God's plan in that he came to die for our sins. He destroyed the work of Satan. Jesus did. Only God can do that. Man couldn't do that. We try so hard, don't we, to unravel Satan's work. You know, that's why there's hospitals. Satan loves to afflict. Satan loves to sicken people and to abuse people and destroy people. And we have hospitals and we have various ways of trying to undo, consciously or unconsciously. You can go to Cedars-Sinai where they have a great medical facility there for all kinds of problems. What are they trying to do there at that great hospital? Undo the work of Satan. Now, if you asked a physician there, what are you doing here? He wouldn't say, we're trying to undo the work of Satan. But that's exactly what they're doing. But only Jesus can do it ultimately. The great physician heals completely. Everything to destroy the work of Satan. He qualifies God's plan by representing our concerns to the Father. You know, the Bible teaches that Jesus right now is praying for you and I right now. Isn't that something? Well, what's he praying about? Something you and I need for sure. Let's consider this also. Jesus, he changed the course of human history also by vindicating God's justice. Vindicating God's justice, what could that mean? God is just, and he demands payment for wrong. When Jesus Christ came, He vindicated God's justice in that what God has to have to abolish sin and its power, Jesus Christ did by going to the cross. Ezekiel 18, verse 4. Behold, God says, all souls are mine. The souls of the Father as well as the souls of the Son are mine. And the soul that sins, it shall die. Romans 6:23, for the wages of sin is death, but the gift of God is eternal life through Jesus Christ. And then finally this, very important, check this out, write it down. By enacting the power of salvation, he changed the course of human history by enacting the power of salvation. And that by the preaching of the gospel, people can be saved. By the going forth of this good news, I know it sounds silly, Paul the Apostle said, by preaching the gospel, the silliness, the funniness, the weirdness of giving out the gospel. He said, it's a strange thing, but people are changed. People are converted. How is that? Because it's a spiritual truth. It's a power. By Jesus Christ coming to earth, he died on the cross, rose again from the dead. He enacted the power of salvation. Quickly, Hebrews chapter 9, verse 16 says, for where there is a testament, that is a will, there must also be the necessity for the death of the testator. For a testament is in force only after a man dies, since it has no power at all while the man lives. That's why you have the New Testament, the power of Jesus Christ now to save you. Why? Because he died. He came to die for the sins of the world. That's why any other way into heaven is an abomination to him. Hebrews chapter 9, verse 26 says, but now, once at the end of the ages, he has appeared to put away sin by the sacrifice of himself. Romans chapter 5, verse 8 says, but God demonstrated his love toward us in that while we were still sinners, Jesus Christ died for us. Romans 1, 16 says, I am not ashamed of the gospel of Jesus Christ. The incarnation of Christ, the coming of Jesus. And I want to give you a last couple of verses, one that you hear often here. In 1 Timothy chapter 3, verse 16, it says, without debate, great is the mystery of godliness. God was manifested, that is, you could touch him, feel him, hear him, see him, in the flesh, justified in the spirit, seen by angels, preached among the Gentiles, believed on in the world, and then he was received up into glory. Isn't that awesome? Isn't that exciting? Very important. Very life-changing. Have you considered what Jesus Christ has done?
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26: Hi, this is Robert Jeffress, and I'm glad to study God's Word with you every day on this Bible teaching program. 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
27: Churchill said, "This is not the end, but it is perhaps the end of the beginning." You know, I thought about that phrase as I prepared today's message. It describes accurately where we are not only in the book of Revelation, but in human history right now as well. We see the lightning flashes signaling that there's a great storm. It's the storm of God's final judgment against the earth.
28: Welcome to Pathway to Victory with author and pastor Dr. Robert Jeffress. In recent years, we've witnessed a number of terrible calamities around the world. But while tragic, none of these disasters comes even close to the catastrophes that will befall mankind during the Great Tribulation. Today on Pathway to Victory, Dr. Robert Jeffress opens to Revelation chapter 6 to explore what will happen when God's judgments are unsealed. But first, let's take a moment to hear some important ministry updates.
26: Thanks, David, and welcome again to Pathway to Victory. First, a quick reminder that in May 2027, I'll be hosting the Pathway to Victory Journeys of Paul Mediterranean Cruise, and we'd love to have you join us. You'll come home physically and spiritually renewed. On this wonderful 10-day journey, we'll get to experience several Greek islands. And we'll also stop in Ephesus, where the early church began to flourish. You can reserve your spot today by going to ptv.org. Well, it's impossible to watch current events and to ignore the obvious warning signs God is sending our way. Clearly, the time of His coming is drawing near. And that's the reason we're digging into the book of Revelation together in a teaching series I'm calling Final Conquest. Given the current events in our world, many believers are filled with fear about the future. And yet we don't need to fear. The end that is coming has already been written. The conclusion is secure and Jesus is going to win. That's the major theme in my commentary on Revelation. It's called Final Conquest, and I want you to add Final Conquest to your personal collection of Bible prophecy books. When you give a generous gift to support Pathway to Victory today, I'll make sure that you receive a copy right away. All right, it's time to step into the next section of John's Revelation of Jesus Christ. So let's get started. I titled today's message, God's Judgments, Unsealed.
27: On November the 10th, 1942, Winston Churchill stood before the House of Commons in Great Britain to offer just a glimmer of hope. In the midst of World War II, England had so far lost every battle. It looked as though Adolf Hitler might succeed in conquering the entire world. But then the tide began to turn. Britain suffered a victory at the Battle of Egypt. I'm talking about the victory they had experienced in the Battle of Egypt. Churchill said, "This is not the end. It is not even the beginning of the end. But it is perhaps the end of the beginning." You know, I thought about that phrase as I prepared today's message. It describes accurately where we are not only in the book of Revelation, but in human history right now as well. We are not in the end times, literally. This is not the beginning of the end yet, but it is the end of the beginning. We see the lightning flashes signaling that there's a great storm on the horizon. It's the storm of God's final judgment against the earth. And that's where we've come in our study of Revelation 6. So far, we've seen the church raptured into heaven. We've seen the flashes of lightning around the throne of God signaling that something big is about to happen. The beginning of the end begins in Revelation 6. The beginning of the seven-year period of judgment in which God will pour out His wrath on the earth. When we come to Revelation 6, we come now to these first of three judgments during the seven-year period of time. You have the seal judgments in chapter 6, the trumpet judgment in chapters 8 and 9, and the bowl judgments in chapter 16. This is the seal judgments in Revelation 6. Look at verses 1 and 2. "Then I saw when the Lamb," remember Jesus, "the Lamb has that seven-sealed scroll that contains the final judgments against the earth. And then when I saw the Lamb break one of the seven seals, I heard one of the four living creatures," remember that's one of the angels, "saying with a loud voice of thunder, 'Come.' I looked, and behold, a white horse, and him who sat upon it had a bow. And a crown was given to him, and he went out conquering and to conquer." A horse was a war machine, and the white horse was especially symbolic. Now, we're going to see three other horses, the red horse, the black horse, the pale, the ashen horse. We call this the four horsemen of the apocalypse who bring these judgments against the earth. But the first one is riding a white horse. Who is it that is riding this white horse? He had a bow. He had a crown that was given to him. He went out to conquer. The rider of this white horse, I believe, is the Antichrist. Now, the question is, who gives him that crown that allows him to reign over the world? Who gives him permission to do the terrible things he is going to do? God himself. God's the one who gives the Antichrist the authority to rule over the earth. That shouldn't surprise us. Romans chapter 13 says, there is no governing authority that has not been established by God. He has a purpose that he's working out, and he will be the one to give the Antichrist this final authority over the earth. And notice, he will do it without any bloodshed. He assumes power without any bloodshed at all, the bow without the arrows. We understand that. After we look at what happens in the rapture, there'll be such chaos in the world after millions of Christians are taken from this planet. The world will beg for somebody to bring order out of chaos. And that's why 1 Thessalonians 5:3 says, while people are saying peace and safety, then destruction will come upon them. He will be the peace candidate, the one who promises to bring peace. That is the beginning of the tribulation, the rise of the Antichrist. The second seal then is broken, which represents warfare. Look at verses 3 and 4. When he broke the second seal, I heard the second living creature saying, come. And another red horse went out. And to him who sat upon it, it was granted to take peace from the earth, and that men would slay one another. And a great sword was given to him. Now, my own personal belief is, it's all four of these horses are ridden by the same rider. It's the Antichrist who is mounting a different horse to bring a different judgment. In this case, he is bringing warfare. He's taking peace from the earth. Remember, 2 Thessalonians 2 describes the Antichrist as the man of lawlessness. Right now, he's being restrained by the Holy Spirit of God. But when the Spirit is removed, he will be unleashed to bring lawlessness into the world. And part of this lawlessness will include murder, civil wars in nations, and ultimately wars between nations. There is not just one war, the Battle of Armageddon. There will be a series of wars. Jesus said, wars and rumors of wars. And with those wars will come great, great destruction. Warfare is inevitable. There will be no lasting peace in this world until the Prince of Peace returns. The third seal, judgment, is famine. Look at verses 5 and 6. And he broke the third seal, and I heard the third living creature say, come. I looked, and behold, a black horse representing famine, and he who sat upon it had a pair of scales in his hand. And I heard something like a voice in the center of the four living creatures saying, a quart of wheat for a denarius and three quarts of barley for a denarius, and do not damage the oil and the wine. And what in the world is that all about? Famine is always the result of war. And with famine comes hyperinflation and a destruction of the economic system. And that's what you're going to see during the Great Tribulation. You're going to see a great famine, and you're going to see sky-high inflation. So what happens in those situations? It always happens. Government steps in and says, we're going to try to equalize things. We're going to try to give from those who have and give to those who don't have. After all, that's the only fair thing to do. And that's why this rider on this horse, the Antichrist, has scales in his hands. He's going to balance out the economic system through socialism. But ladies and gentlemen, that never works either. If you want to make sure that only a few have money, go to a socialist structure. It always happens. It even further limits the number of people who have and increases those who have not. Centralized government, control of trade is the economic system of the Antichrist. And that's what we're going to see in days ahead. The Antichrist says, I will control who buys and who isn't able to buy. And that is going to be a judgment against the earth. And again, that is why you're going to have famine in these last days upon the earth. We see the corruption of the economy. The fourth seal that is unleashed is death. Look at verses 7 and 8. When the Lamb broke the fourth seal,

that there will be some large instrument of death that will account for millions of deaths. It could be nuclear exchanges between nations, perhaps. But that's the kind of warfare that will occur. A second source of death will be famine that we already talked about. The third is pestilence or disease. Just think about 1.9 billion corpses in the world. There won't be an ability to handle all of that. And we know of all of the diseases associated with decomposing bodies that are not properly handled. And then finally, it says wild beasts will be a source of death. Now, he could be speaking literally here. Having their food system, the food chain disrupted, it may cause wild beasts to become more predatory, killing human beings. Another explanation is that this seems to best fit with some pandemic animal-borne disease, like bubonic plague, swine flu, bird flu. Whatever it is, it's going to be effective in killing millions of people. The fifth seal, martyrdom. Look at verse 9. And when the Lamb broke the fifth seal, I saw underneath the altar, he's looking in heaven, the altar of God, the souls of those who had been slain because of the word of God and because of the testimony which they had maintained. John says this fifth seal is the martyrdom of millions and millions of Christians who will be persecuted and martyred for their faith. Now, if you've been listening to my series on Revelation, you ought to have a great question in your mind right now. Wait a minute, Christians killed during the tribulation? I thought you said all Christians are going to be taken out of this world at the rapture. Who are these Christians? How did they become Christians? Why are they being martyred? You think those are good questions? Come next week and I'll answer them, because that's Revelation 7, explains who these martyrs are and how they were saved. But there will be a multitude of people saved during the tribulation, and they will pay a steep price for doing so. It will cost them their lives. And here they are in heaven, the souls of those who have been martyred. And what do they say to God? God, how long are you going to put up with this on earth? Why don't you judge what is happening on the earth and avenge our blood? And notice the answer given. And there was given to each one of them a white robe that represents their righteousness given by Christ. And they were told that they should rest for a little while longer until the number of their fellow servants and their brethren who were to be killed, even as they had been, would be completed also. And the final judgment, the sixth seal, before the beginning of the trumpet judgments, is cosmological disturbances. And I want you to stay with me very carefully for these next final minutes. These are the most terrifying judgments to date. I looked when he broke the sixth seal, and there was a great earthquake, and the sun became black as sackcloth made of hair, and the whole moon became like blood. What's happening here? Perhaps this earthquake is also a volcanic activity that spews this soot into the air. There's so much of it that it causes a solar or a lunar eclipse that appears to change the color of both the sun and the moon. Verse 13, and the stars of the sky fell to the earth as a fig tree cast its unripe figs when shaken by a great wind. The word stars could literally mean stars, but we know so many of our stars in our solar system are bigger than the earth. If it fell to the earth, it would destroy the earth. This word stars can also refer to meteors, asteroids that start pummeling the earth. The stars fell out of the sky to the earth. Verse 14, the sky was split apart like a scroll when it is rolled up. Perhaps this is a reference to some great nuclear exchange between nations. Verse 15, then the kings of the earth and the great men and the commanders and the rich and the strong and every slave and free man hid themselves in the caves and among the rocks of the mountains. Up to this point, the tribulation judgments have affected mainly the poor, but at this point, nobody is exempt. And they said to the mountains and to the rocks, fall on us. In other words, kill us and thus hide us. This is so awful. We want to be hidden. We would be rather

0: dead than face what we're about to face. What is it that caused them to say that? What were they so fearful of that they would rather die than experience it? Are they saying, hide us from the earthquakes? Hide us from these natural elements? No, that's not what they're afraid of. So they say, fall on us, rocks, and hide us from the presence of him who sits on the throne and from the wrath of the Lamb. When they look up into the sky that has been ripped in two, they see something that no one on earth has ever seen before. They see the Lamb sitting on the throne. I thought of these verses. Amy and I had been invited into the Oval Office. There is something about walking into the most powerful room in the world and looking at the man seated behind that desk, whoever it is, and realize that one command from him could set into motion a nuclear exchange that would destroy the world as we know it. But that experience pales in comparison to what the kings of the earth are going to see and feel when they look up into the sky and see the Lord Jesus Christ, not as a baby in a manger, but as the sovereign King of kings and Lord of lords. And when the world sees that, they see the Lord Jesus Christ, what is their response? They begin praying to the rocks. They begin praying to the mountains, saying, hide us, protect us from the presence of the one who is on the throne and the wrath of the Lamb. Hide us, for who is able to stand in face of the wrath of God? You see, that is the response of every unbeliever once he catches a glimpse of who Jesus Christ really is. Even believers, when they understand who Christ is, remember Peter, when he realized who the Lord was, he fell down and said to Jesus, depart from me, for I am a sinful man. Isaiah, when he looked up in a vision and saw the angels around the throne of God, he said, woe is me, for I'm a man of unclean lips. The unbeliever, when he sees God revealed in heaven, he is also going to say, hide us from his presence, for who can stand against the wrath that is yet to come? What is so interesting to me is what he could have said, the unbeliever. When the kings of the earth look up and see the Lamb of God, they could have said, save us, Lord Jesus, save us. We confess our sins. We repent. We accept your free gift of salvation. But instead of saying that, their hearts are so hardened, they start praying to the rocks. And they say to the rocks, destroy us, kill us. We would rather be dead than face the presence and the judgment of God. But the fact is, death exempts nobody from the judgment of God. Did you know there are people out there, perhaps you're one of them, that thinks, it doesn't matter. It doesn't matter. If there is a God, and I'm not sure there is, when I die, God's going to welcome me into heaven. There are people who believe in the doctrine of what I call justification by death. They think all you have to do is die, and then God is going to be gracious to you and invite you into heaven. I think of what my old professor, Dr. Walford, said. As is often the case with desperate people, instead of availing themselves of the grace of God, they attempt to hide from his wrath by seeking escape in death. But their hope is futile, for death is not an escape, but merely a change of one state to another. Those who escape through death from the immediate judgment of God are destined for eternal judgment at the great white throne. Even the unbeliever understands that they are deserving of the wrath of God. And that's why they cry out, for the day of God's wrath has come, and who is able to stand? Who is able to withstand the certain coming judgment of God? no one. Nobody can survive that judgment except those who have put on the white garment of forgiveness that Jesus Christ offers today. That's why the Bible says, today is the day of salvation. Do not harden your hearts. As we'll see over and over again, the message of the revelation is clear. You can accept Jesus' gracious offer of salvation today, or you will face the certain wrath of Jesus someday. I truly wish we had more than 30 minutes to go deeper into this important subject. My original presentation was abbreviated so that it would fit into the half-hour program. But in a moment, David will explain how you can receive the unedited collection of messages in the Final Conquest teaching series. As we close today, let me remind you that Pathway to Victory is entirely dependent on friends like you who give voluntary gifts. We could not pay for airtime or the many other expenses required of a broadcast ministry without supportive partners like you. And today, I'm saying thanks for your generous gift by providing my best-selling book called Final Conquest. In this commentary on Revelation, I focus on speaking the truth of God's Word into the turbulent times in which we're living. Well, God gave us the book of Revelation not to strike fear into our hearts, but to assure us that our hope is secure in the glorious return of Jesus Christ. After all, the return of Jesus Christ is the most hope-filled event in human history. And my book explains why that's true. So, when you give a generous gift, be sure to request a copy of Final Conquest. 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
1: 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I'm David J. Mullins. 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
17: That's what parents will do. Oh, you shouldn't feel that way. You know, you should feel good about yourself. Yeah. You shouldn't be upset. You immediately told me you don't understand.
16: That's Sue Acuna talking about middle schoolers and their need to feel understood. She's with us today on Focus on the Family with Jim Daly, along with her friend and co-author Cynthia Tobias, and they'll give you an inside look at the perspective of your middle school children. Thanks for joining us. I'm John Fuller.
18: If you've ever wondered whether you're doing this whole middle school parenting correctly, you probably throw that out the window, right? Middle school is a challenge for the student, the child, and the parent. Mm-hmm. I mean, it's just an odd time where everything's changing. Bodies are changing, perspectives, independence is growing in that little one. They're not following you around the house saying, Mommy, what is this? Daddy, what is that? Right? And the joyful time of parenting when the kids are just right there and everything is bliss. Junior high tends to bring on some stress. And you know what? Here at Focus on the Family, we want to be here for you. We have caring Christian counselors to help you with those parenting questions. Is my child in a bad spot, a good spot, whatever? Take advantage of that. It's all free. We also have a great new age and stage program where you can sign up your child's birthdays, and we will send you weekly information to help you better understand what your child 0 to 18 is going through. And really, that was born out of my experience as a parent and the pediatrician giving me a list of what the terrible twos were going to look like. And Focus now has that kind of capacity to give you insight into the twos, the fours, the nines, all the way through up to 18. So take advantage of that. Today's guests are experts on the impact of the transition.